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1: At the heart of so many of our activities is spectating. It's kind of an obvious point. I mean, the Super Bowl is the most watched event in America of the year. Millions of people, not themselves engaging in athletics, not themselves proactively engaging in some sort of activity, but instead watching others engage. And that's not some sort of judgment call. I'm not trying to make some sort of normative claim here. It is what it is. People like to watch things being done by other people or other things in general. Bird watching is a prime example. That's a spectating activity. You yourself are not a warbler or a pelican or a tit or what have you. That would be quite silly if you were, you know, how would you... It's a hypothetical not worth getting into right now. But the point is that we like to watch things. We like to watch things being done and happening to others. But one has to wonder, what are the stakes? You know, at a certain point, once you sort of gain a degree of clarity after perhaps watching your sixth or seventh or dozenth event, you kind of begin to wonder, why am I watching? What does the thing I'm spectating provide? What is the, I don't know, the suspense? What is the consequences we're watching unfold? Bragging rights? Maybe. The Fantasy League? Why not? I mean, perhaps you have some money riding on it even, which, granted, it can be quite exciting, quite exhilarating, quite tense as the clock ticks down. But that's still all rather, I don't know, pedestrian, isn't it? It's all rather inconsequential in the grand scheme of things. Well, what if I told you there is a spectating event, something you can spectate, where stakes are so much more, where a man's life hangs in the balance? A real thrill, I should say. Real suspense. Well, you can find it at the courthouse. Now, it might sound obvious saying it out loud, and it perhaps is obvious. But it wasn't obvious to me until one day on a lunch break, I decided to go sit in on the proceedings at the courthouse near my job. Something about the building intrigued me. Big columns, marble facade. Intimidating for sure, but intriguing as well. And so what I've been doing, as I've been spending my hour or so lunch break, I've been taking the opportunity to go and sit in and watch. Just watch. Lawyers, the judges, the bailiff even. They all engage in their dance. And as you get ever closer and closer to the jury being sent out, and then, of course, the verdict that comes after it. The tingles. The pinpricks. You start to get a little shiver. Because you know the stakes are real. And what's fascinating, at least to me, is that oftentimes you are an audience of one. I've seen men sent away for life with no one there. No family to support them. The victim's family not even there, should there be a victim. No one. I am the only one there. As I see someone lose 20, 30, natural life. And truthfully, in that moment, when you know the verdict is coming out, when you have some intimation of what's about to occur, it's like a coin flip. Time slowed down, and you see the tumbling of the coin glinting in the light. Freedom or captivity. Exhilarating. I've never experienced anything quite like it. Because you know that depending on how that coin comes down, someone's body project might end in just a few moments.

I just don't know what to do at this point. I'm recording this right now in Audacity on my computer because this is the only way that I feel like I'm capable of leaving any kind of sign as to what happened to me. I pulled off to the side of the road, and it seems stupid and silly to say, but like I don't have a phone. Like I have no way of connecting to the internet, and so I'm just completely lost. It's midnight at this point. We were tubing in Rockford down a river up there, and you know we were drinking and eating, and you know what do you know? I had my phone. I had a waterproof case on it, and I should have. They offered me one of the pouches, right? But why would I take a pouch when I got this waterproof case on it, okay? I spent, like, $20 on this thing, okay? And I dropped it in the toilet a few times, and it seemed to be fine, okay? But I guess it just seemed to keep the water inside this time, because my phone, I can't use my phone, and I'm, like hundreds of miles away from where I live, and I've been driving for the past 5 or 6 hours, just back and forth. Honestly, the last recognizable sign was, I think, Cherry Valley Road, and it's all been cornfields. This was my mistake. You know, I stopped off before we went. I looked up, you know, on my computer, the only device that I had on me, a Google Maps of how to get home, and I said no toll roads. Because I knew I'd have to spend, like, a good $1,000 or so on a new phone anyway, so, like, I don't want to spend that extra. I mean, it would have been $3, honestly. I feel like I was saving $3, but I'm just lost now. And it's the middle of the night. I'm really tired. You know, I'm driving, and I'm driving, and I'm driving, and it's just cornfield after cornfield, and I feel like I'm going to faint. And I'm soaking wet still. I feel like I'm more wet than when I got out of the river, if that makes any sense. Like, you think it would have dried out there. I guess the humidity just works different out here, you know? But I'm here. I'm pulled off to the side of the road. I'm gonna pass out. My computer is gonna die. There's no houses anywhere. There's not even a barn I can, like, sleep in. I don't even know if I'm strong enough to even sleep in a barn. Is that me? Is that something I can even do? But I don't know what to do at this point. Because I guess I could keep driving straight and hope that I find a McDonald's that's opened, I guess, 24/7 and plug in my laptop there. But that's kind of the only thing I can imagine doing right now. I'm lost. I look in one direction and I look in the other direction. It looks identical. I'm starting to wonder if I should just get out of my car and just walk into the cornfield. It's hard not to, you know, think about it. To imagine. What if I did that? What if I left all of my earthly possessions behind? I don't have a phone anymore. There's no way anybody could contact me. I'm off the grid. What if I went all the way? What if I walked into this expanse of cornfield and just lived there? I mean, it's corn. You can, like, eat it, right? For the first time, I hate to say this, but I finally feel free. This may have been a huge mistake. But I am free.

So I come back from vacation. Actually, let me stop right there. I go on vacation. Where does not really matter. It really does not matter where. But suffice it to say, I went on vacation, so I came back from vacation. And I don't have pets. I don't, you know, there's a number of issues that I have had with pets in the past, so I don't keep them around anymore. I don't need to put myself through all that again. But I don't have pets. I don't have plants. Similar scenario. Not getting into it right now. This is all to say, I walk the door and I walk away. There's no reason for anyone to step into my house. I am going a step further, just to be clear as well. I'm a homeowner, all right? Crucify me, whatever. I got in on it. I got the lost helicopter out of Saigon, whatever. I'm a homeowner, okay? So once again, when I leave, I lock the door and I'm gone. And then I come back and I unlock it. And there should, what I'm trying to get at here is there's no reason anyone should be in my house when I'm not there. Or at the very least, there should be no one in my house when I'm not there that I don't know about. Yeah, I could invite someone over if I wanted to. Do I? I don't know. That's not the point I'm trying to make with this. The point I'm trying to say is I went on vacation with no one in my house where no one should have access to my house. And I came back and everything looked fine. Everything looked as it should be. Everything has a place, and life goes better when everything is in its place, especially in your home, all right? So everything was in its place, where I left it, where it needs to be, where it should be, and I'm ready for a beer. Yeah, I flew in. It's a whole thing, all right? And I'm not paying for those airport beers, so I'm thirsty. I want a beverage, okay? I wanna chill out. The vacation, relaxing, yes, but traveling back from vacation, it's like the nightcap, right? It's the idea you're having a good time, so let's keep the good time going a little bit further. I'm going for a beer, that's what I'm trying to say. So I open the fridge, and I go to where I keep the beer, and I open my beverage drawer. Everything has its place. I open my beverage drawer, and I see it. An energy drink. I don't drink energy drinks. I drink coffee. If I need to pick me up, I drink some coffee, maybe some tea. I don't like energy drinks. They're too sweet. Okay. They make my glucose spike like crazy. Puts me in a bad mood. I don't drink them. And yet, here it is. An unopened can of energy drink in my fridge that I did not put there. And so immediately my thought is, what's going on here? What's happening? Did someone break into my house? I check all my things, make sure nothing's missing. Nothing's missing. Everything's where it's supposed to be. I'm the kind of guy, I would know if something was missing, and it wasn't. No, it wasn't the missing that was the problem. It was the existing. It was the thing that was there that was not supposed to be there. And so that begs the question, what sort of message is trying to be sent right now? Energy drinks do not just spontaneously generate within the refrigerator. We've moved past that as a scientific community. Not that I'm a scientist, but we've moved past that theory as a whole. Energy can either, you know, mass conservation, all that. So is this a message? Is this a threat? What is the significance of this? I've bought locks for my house since then. I got some security cameras because it was a violation, frankly. It violated my space. But I haven't thrown it out. I haven't thrown it out because I don't know if this is rational. It's a very irrational situation, but I'm worried they're going to come back for it. And I'm worried what will happen to me if I don't have it.

0: All right, and we're back, everybody. Very exciting guest on tonight. This is Talkin' Cinemas, and we have Charles Fortier from E.T. the Extraterrestrial, 1982, among other things. And you have a very exciting release coming out that you have a hand in.
1: Absolutely. This is years in the making. Thank you very much, James. This is years in the making. I've been in and out of court for decades at this point trying to get this released. I've been trying to get the raw footage. For years and years, this is one of my biggest roles yet. I was like, I'm going to be the gaffer on a Stevie Spielberg, production. And I was really excited about that, right? Because I saw Jaws, right? And I was really excited. I was like, this guy knows what he's doing. This guy's the guy that listens to his gaffers, right? He knows exactly where that shark needs to go to make it look scary, to make it look good. And so I was excited to be part of that, right? And I thought I had a lot to offer, right? I was watching, I was taking notes. And so he's got me on set, right? And, you know, he would sometimes ask me questions like, said Charles, Charlie, he called me, you put down the tape there. Why does the tape need to be there? And I told him, well, the tape has to be there because it builds suspense.
0: Steven Spielberg, he's kind of renowned for being very open and sort of just an everyman with regards to the crew.
1: Absolutely. This is a guy, he brought Brewskis to the taping. Obviously the kids, we hid them from the kids. We felt good. It was a good time. And sometimes, you know what? Sometimes I didn't feel nervous. He would say, cut. That was great, everybody. And I said, hold on. Stevie, hold on. That guy missed his mark. He's supposed to stand there, not there. And Steven would, you know, he'd, Stevie, he would think about it for a second. And he said, you know, you're right, Charlie. Let's do it again. And everybody did it from the top.
0: That's right? so grounded. So he's so down to earth.
1: So great. And I felt really good about this. I thought this was my big break. It could have been a great movie. You know, come to find, you know, a few months down the line, we released this movie. I went to the theater. I was really excited, right? And you know, they start the credits and we start watching the movie and I'm watching this movie.
0: It's a beautiful film.
1: Yeah. It's a great movie. I'm not going to say it's not a great movie. You know what I will say?
0: Yeah.
1: It didn't win the Academy Award. And here's why, right? Cause I was, you know, I kind of teared up certainly at certain parts of it. Yes, absolutely. How can you not with that score and the story and the cinematography and just like Steven's vision, right? I saw that, but every few minutes I'd just be pulled out of it. I'd be like, hold on. What if he was standing there? What if he was standing? In fact, wasn't that where I put the tape down? Hold on. That bed's off a little bit. That's not where I put the tape. They walked a little too far. He's using his cuts. He's using his cut. He's using his edits. He's not using any of the

0: suggestions that I made. And so, yeah, I'm taken out of it every 10 minutes. It's not a bad movie. I'm not gonna stand here and say it's a bad movie. What I'm gonna say, there's a better movie here. And so, as soon as I walked out of that theater, I felt so bad because, like, everybody was saying, "Oh, I love that film. I love when he did this." People are walking out crying, and I'm just here like, but that puppet was too far. I had a view. I had a close up view of that puppet. You're not even seeing the good stuff. They wasted 90% of that puppet, the artwork that went into that puppet. So I know the artists of that puppet. They're not feeling too good about that. They're not filming. You know, if they stood a little bit to the left, that lighting would have just been just perfect. Just perfect. The moon scene, you know,
1: they're the bicycle. They're going across the silhouette on the moon. The music swells. I mean, yeah, it's all time one of the classic film or scenes in cinema.
0: Too low.
1: Really?
0: Yeah. Too low. It would have been they wouldn't have even known how to handle their emotions if it was just a little bit higher. And that's what I said. That's what I said. As the gaffer, I knew where they were supposed to be. I knew where the camera was supposed to be. I knew where the rig was supposed to be. I knew where they were supposed to land. And they didn't use my cut. They didn't use the footage that I recommended.
1: Until now.
0: Until now. Coming out this fall, finally, after years in the court, several thousand, maybe even millions of dollars at this point. I've been in and out of court trying to get that raw footage. And finally I did about, 5 years ago or so. And I've been busy in my garage in front of my computer, just editing it together myself using the clips that I thought worked the best. I'm waiting for that phone call. When it comes out, I expect next day that phone call. I'm waiting for that apology.
1: Well, you know what? Why don't we play a clip and we'll be right back. Thank you. Don't push it, Elliot.
2: I'm not coming out there until your eyes are closed.
1: Okay, they're closed. I'm just gonna kill you.
2: Okay, swear it one more time. I have absolute...
1: You have absolute

not so fast.

I've been working at this place. I'm technically an entrepreneur, but it's not where I saw myself. I'm working at this bouncy house depot, renting out bouncy houses for birthday parties, block parties. I mean, you name it. Once had a quinceañera. But that's not the point. There's this precocious little kid who comes in, Tommy Hutchins. Maybe you heard of him. Maybe you've seen him on the news. He comes in, and most kids, they just want the one that looks like Paw Patrol or something. You know, they want the one that catches their eye. He came in knowing exactly which bouncy house he wanted. He had insider information. He did his research. I've never seen a kid who had that kind of background in bouncy houses before. And his parents are like, this one looks nice. This one would be great for your 12th birthday party. And he's like, no, that one sucks. I know what I want. And we're walking through the aisles. And finally we get to the back. To the old ones. The ones that I don't even pull out anymore. Because, you know, we have safety concerns, certainly. I don't want to see anybody, like, hurt on any of these things. But, like, there's not, you know, if it inflates and it doesn't look like it's going to pop, then, like, we'll rent it out, but these are the ones that, like, have been around for decades, right? And he points to one of those. Hasn't been used in years. It's all dusty, and he's like, that one. That's the one that I want. And I'm like, kid, you want this one? It's like, you know, it's like a brown. It's been faded by the sun. It's an old-fashioned model, certainly. I mean, it's got a much bigger fan. It's much louder. We turned this thing on. It sounded like it ran on diesel or something. I mean, you just plug it in and it inflates. But man, this thing is loud. It must have got dust in the fan. And it still inflates. It's all patchy. And he's like, yeah. He loves it. He's like, this is the one. I've seen this one. I know this one. This one's famous. And his parents, like, they give, like, the smallest amount of effort to try to dissuade him. But, I mean, this kid, they give him everything. This kid's got some huge party planned, and he will not be dissuaded from this bouncy house being at his party. And so they sign the paperwork, and I bring the bouncy house out. I gotta supervise it, obviously, like, again, for safety concerns. At this party. It's a nice party. Seems like he's got a lot of friends, a lot of people there, a lot of kids. And he's super excited when I get there and I'm setting it up and he's like, when can I get on this thing? And I'm like, kid, you know, hold on a second. I gotta make sure it's safe, you know. I gotta give it at least 5 or 10 minutes to inflate the whole thing. Even before the party starts, he wants to get on this thing. And as soon as it's inflated and it's ready, he gets on this thing. It's almost sad. No other kid wanted to get on this thing. They're all running around. They're all playing with their squirt guns or whatever. And he's just bouncing on this bouncy house. I think he'd get bored with it after a while, but because he just keeps bouncing. 10 minutes turns to 20, turns to 30, turns to an hour. He's spending the majority of his time at the party just on this bouncy house. I'm impressed, but he keeps going. And I'm just standing there. You get kind of bored, you know, at these sort of events. You kind of doze off a little bit. You look around. You grab a slice of cake. I was looking forward to that cake. That cake looked really good. But he's bouncing. He's bouncing. And he's bouncing. And then suddenly, he's not bouncing anymore. And I don't know what I saw. But I didn't see him get off. It's not none of my business. He's not on the bouncy house anymore. And then people start asking around. I hear them whispering, like, hey, where's the birthday boy? Where's Tommy? Where'd Tommy go? He's not on that house anymore. You know, the parents start asking. His parents start asking, especially. It seems like they want to cut this cake. They want to end this shindig. They want to end this party, get people out the door. And so they need him to open the presents. Right? And he's nowhere to be found. He's not on the bouncy house. That's the last place anybody saw him. That's the last place I saw him, certainly.
I didn't say anything. I stay out of it. I mean, people ask me, hey, did you see what happened to Tommy? Where did Tommy go? You were over here. He seemed to spend a lot of time over here. Like, where'd he go after he got off the bouncy house? I'm like, didn't see. My job is the bouncy house. I could have said more. But, I mean, what I thought I saw, I didn't even believe it at the time. Nobody would have believed me. By the time the police were arriving, asking questions, my contractual time was ended, right? I was there for about 3 hours. Before I left, I gave my statement. Said I didn't see anything special. Said the kid was on the bouncy house for a while, then left, and then I didn't see him after that. And packed it up, and as soon as I got back to the warehouse, I ripped that thing up and threw it in the dumpster. Because I was afraid of what I saw. And weeks passed. And yeah, I saw him on the news. Local child, still missing. Tommy Hutchins. With that big, precocious smile on his face on every channel. And I felt a little guilty. I don't even know why, because... And what I think I saw, I just can't believe. I just have to question whether there's any truth to what I saw. I'm going to sound crazy when I say this, but I feel like out of the corner of my eye, while I'm standing next to the bouncy house, I think I saw Tommy get eaten by the bouncy house. A maw opens up and consumes him faster than he can even scream. And as quickly as it opens, it closes. He's gone. Tommy, if you're out there, I'm sorry. But that was the bouncy house you chose.

0: 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Don't leave now. 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
1: 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It's a peek into a creature's inner world within outer world constraints. 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
2: 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More information about Malort Spritz and all other Mars products is at mars.beer. Mars Community Brewing is a proud partner of Lumpin' Radio. 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

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And I saw a man coming in, and it was going.

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And he looked at me and he smiled at me. I truly have seen God. I'm still convinced. He was well shaven, but had oily hands.

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1: 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What's Mars is yours.

0: This month, Co-Prosperity presents a solo show from Catherine Joy Hoopt, a creature who is aware of joy and despair and everything in between. On view from August 14th to September 25th, a site-specific work, Hoopt engages in a slow, expressive fiber art process that creates an absurdly large anthropomorphic creature and its dreams and memories split into 10 quilted panels. Drawing on Chicago imagists, this work examines embodiment and subjectivity within an environment. It's a peek into a creature's inner world within outer world constraints. A creature who is aware of joy and despair and everything in between is on view from August 14th to September 25th only at Co-Prosperity. 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

0: This month, Co-Prosperity presents a solo show from Catherine Joy Hoopt, a creature who is aware of joy and despair and everything in between. On view from August 14th to September 25th, a site-specific work, Hoopt engages in a slow, expressive fiber art process that creates an absurdly large anthropomorphic creature and its dreams and memories split into 10 quilted panels. Drawing on Chicago imagists, this work examines embodiment and subjectivity within an environment. It's a peek into a creature's inner world within outer world constraints. A creature who is aware of joy and despair and everything in between is on view from August 14th to September 25th only at Co-Prosperity.
1: 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Mars Community Brewing is a proud partner of Lumpin' Radio. 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

0: This month, Co-Prosperity presents Between Memory and Becoming, Manifestations of Black Motherhood from Wild Yams, on view from August 14th to September 25th. This cumulative exhibition presents the work of Wild Yams artists Andrea Hill Fitzgerald, Alexi Irving Elaine, Grand East Wright, Tenny Odunsi, and Summer Coleman. Through mixed media, sculptures, photography, paintings, and texts, the cohort of artists trace connections between the natural world, diasporic traditions, and practices of survival. Between Memory and Becoming, Manifestations of Black Motherhood from Wild Yams is on view from August 14th, only at Co-Prosperity.
1: Lumpin' Radio is brought to you by Mars Community Brewing, makers of the Malort Spritz. A collaboration with Jepson's and Maria's Packaged Goods and Community Bar, Malort Spritz is made with hibiscus, grapefruit, lime, and Jepson's Malort liquor straight from the source. More information about Malort Spritz and all other Mars products is at mars.beer. Mars Community Brewing is a proud partner of Lumpin' Radio. What's Mars is yours.
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1: 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On view from August 14th to September 25th, a site-specific work, Hooped engages in a slow, expressive fiber art process that creates an absurdly large anthropomorphic creature and its dreams and memories split into 10 quilted panels. Drawing on Chicago imagists, this work examines embodiment and subjectivity within an environment. It's a peek into a creature's inner world within outer world constraints. A creature who is aware of joy and despair and everything in between is on view from August 14th to September 25th only at Co-Prosperity. 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
2: Boom, chicka, chicka, chicka, ah. 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

0: You're tuned into Lumpin' Radio. 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

0: Hi, welcome to the 288th edition of Hitting Left with Mike Klonsky and friends. It's September 18th, and we're coming at you live this morning on WLPN 105.5 FM and streaming across the globe at lumpenradio.com. 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
1: Good morning.
0: This morning on Hitting Left, as you could probably tell from our intro, we're talking with former Congresswoman Marie Newman. And if you haven't been following her lately, you should. Good morning, Marie.
2: Good morning.
0: Marie, I should say. Yeah, August and I were contemplating your arrival and thinking, well, we got to change our intro song, something about Marie, and we were brainstorming, but you came up with a Randy Newman song. But I like Dave Alvin better.
2: Yeah.
0: Anyway, this morning on Hitting Left, we're talking to Marie Newman, and since her last visit here, I think this is your third. Is this your third or second?
2: Fourth, I think. This is my fourth time here. Yeah, I was here early days when I was still in office with you.
0: I remember.
2: Yeah,
0: and then I think maybe 2 years ago.
2: Yeah, a year ago or 2 years ago. I can't remember. Yeah.
0: You know, I'm still struggling with trying to remember where I live, Marie. Anyway, since our last visit, Marie's voice has been sharpened. She's gone from being a progressive working inside the Democratic Party's machinery to one of its most candid critics on the outside. Marie, you've said Democrats need moral clarity on Gaza and other issues. You have served as the U.S. representative from Illinois' 3rd Congressional District from 2021 to 2023, right?
2: Mm-hmm.
0: And Marie has defeated, I remember Marie defeated an 8-term incumbent here, right here in this neighborhood, among others, U.S. Representative Dan Lipinski. Whatever happened to him?
2: I don't know what he's doing now.
0: I don't either.
2: I don't
0: hear from him anymore. This is back in 2020. And Marie co-founded a nonprofit organization called Team Up to Stop Bullying. So that's been one of your big issues, to address bullying among school children. And Marie has served as a state and national advocate for healthcare rights, income equality, LGBTQ right plus rights, and gun safety. I could go on and on, Marie. I'm saying this is your third visit to Hitting Left, but you might be right. If you make it to five, you get a blazer.
2: Oh, excellent! What color?
0: Well, you can pick, and it'll have a Hitting Left with Mike Klonsky and friends across the, whatever you call it. Marie, Trump's numbers are in the toilet. Wars are still raging in Ukraine and the Middle East, and millions of Americans are struggling just to afford the basics like health care, housing, putting food on the table.
2: Yeah.
0: I want to ask you first. Let me go back a step. You are now writing podcast on podcast.
2: I have a Substack, and then I have a radio show on WCPT.
0: And then you have a radio show.
2: Mm-hmm.
0: So you're trying to compete with me, I guess. Huh?
2: No, not at all. I'm Sunday morning sleepy time.
0: It's okay.
2: When people are chatting. Yeah,
0: it's okay. I wish you luck, because I'm about ready to hang this up.
2: Oh, don't say that, Mike. That would make me sad. Don't say that.
0: I'm getting kind of long in the tooth.
2: No.
0: And as you can see, the memory starts to go after a while. So get in your licks while you can.
2: That's
0: is what
2: right.
0: I say. Yeah,
2: that's right.
0: And I've been following you on Substack. How are you enjoying writing on that platform?
2: I have to tell you, that platform is such a great community. I get such interesting questions. Oftentimes I write based on the collection of questions I get in a given week or month. And it's such an engaged community. And, I have 104,000 subscribers.
0: Wow.
2: And it's from all, it's such a disparate group. I just have to tell you, there are independents on there. There are people that don't like politics. There, because I try to write about culture and zeitgeist and politics, how they collide, right? And it's just a really interesting group, so it really keeps me on my toes.
0: So can we say here that you are not interested in running for office again?
2: No. You know what? For me, there's a very selfish reason. I super hate fundraising, and that's about half the job. It's why I will go to my grave fighting for Medicare for all, getting money out of politics, and writing for not just Free Palestine, but free all these places that are in the same predicament as Palestine. So stop endless wars, you know. Those are the three things that and I do think we're going to get Medicare for all done. I do. I think that that's somewhere between now and 6 years from now.
0: Oh, well, I'm not getting any younger, yeah. Marie. I hope you're right.
2: Yeah.
0: I hope it's pretty soon. I'd like to see that day. I guess I'm a little more skeptical than you.
2: And a lot of times, you know, people, former politicians are great at saying, you know, like, I think I can do more on the outside. I really have found that, weirdly, I get under more skin than when I was in politics.
0: How do you do that exactly? What's your relationship with the policymakers?
2: Yeah, so I certainly have good relationships in Congress. There are a lot of people that are very mad at me right now, very, very mad at me, because I've been very honest about, you know, Democratic leadership and their lack of leadership, and the fact that the Democratic Party is unwilling to accept that 45% of this country, verified in poll after poll for the last 5 years, are independents. 45% of voters are independents. Accept it, understand it, know what they want, work with them.
0: Is that a shift?
2: Yeah. I mean, this is the highest amount, and it's probably more like 55, but the polls have some weirdnesses in them. It's probably closer to 55%. But, you know, they have to accept this and start talking to more people than the cities. They have to get into rural areas and start talking to folks.
0: But you're also critical of what they're saying.
2: I was furious with.
0: Let me go back a second. Yeah. When you were a rep here, congresswoman, mm-hmm. you were battling the machine, the Democratic machine here mm-hmm. in Illinois and in Chicago, who were backing a guy who was a anti-abortion guy. Basically, a Republican, I would call him, mm-hmm. Lipinski, but since that time, there's been a big move on the part of progressives, socialists, on the left, to run against these guys. Like you were kind of a mm-hmm. pioneer in that regard. Mm-hmm. And what do you think of that insurgency?
2: I think it's amazing. The woman that Kyros, nominee Kyros in Colorado, took out Deanna DeGette, and she'd been in the House 30 years and was used to be considered progressive, right? The two women that beat, conservatives, I would say, or semi-conservatives in New York, that was amazing.
0: Mamdani and the mayor.
2: Yeah. I mean, it's at every level and every part of government. We're seeing it, right? So at the end of the day, I think that, and you keep seeing polls that 65% of the Democratic Party more aligns with progressives or DSA folks, 65%. So to my message to conservatives and centrists inside the Democratic Party is, hey, be a team player. Jump on board. Be with us.
0: Well,
2: be a team player. Jump on and unify and stop yelling from the corner.
0: And what kind of response do we expect from people like Jeffries and Schumer, Pelosi, or these people who seem more afraid of the left than they are of Trump.
2: Yeah. I mean, and look, I think Pelosi's come around. I think she's further along than Jeffries is right now. Which is kind of amazing. She's supporting Block the Bombs. So at the end of the day, she's supporting Block the Bombs.
0: Yeah.
2: Bill. So she, you know, the problem is I'll give you a very pointed example, and I don't mean to pick on just leader Jeffries, but when he said, I don't support Medicare for all, that is his death knell. 68% of this country supports Medicare for all. When are you going to tell your corporate donors, I don't need any more and I'm going to get my job done? When are you going to do that? Because it absolutely flabbergasts me.
0: It seems to me, though, aside from social programs, safety net things, you know, Medicare for all, the big stumbling block is foreign policy.
2: Yeah,
0: especially the Middle East. Yeah. I just heard you mentioned Pelosi coming along.
2: Yeah,
0: I just heard her on Jake Tapper show, and she's talking about the war.
2: Yeah.
0: And she says, this is a direct quote, she says, our country is at war. We always root for our country under any circumstances. So let's get this done, Mr. President. Yeah. That kind of shook me up hearing that from a Democrat. And then I realized that, you know, since the election, the last election, Democrats and the neocons have kind of joined hands.
2: Well, those that support Netanyahu, and there are many in Congress, are on the fence about this war. And there's no fence. There just is. You either want to stop all the cruelty, the hate, and the expense of it, right? So if you're not going to stop it for moral reasons, which you should always, is you need to stop it for the amount of money being spent. We found out it's at least $38 billion the other day, right? It's likely twice that. I mean, let's be honest, right? Like, they're not counting. We're not even getting the correct numbers on the casualty count. It's over 800. It might be in 1,200 range of people that have been, you know, hurt on bases that have been bombed. So,
0: and that doesn't count the cost of the cost of human lives and the cost that we're paying at the gas pump and the grocery store.
2: Yeah. Oh, it's, you know, I mean, it's probably $1 trillion if we look at how it's affected the economy. But, you know, we're now at a $40 trillion deficit. A year ago, we were at 38 or 39. So at the end of the day, it could be more like that $1 trillion number.
0: But it seems to me that a lot of the Democratic leadership are egging it on. Let's go. Let's finish the job or whatever.
2: And what does that mean? Does that mean that
0: good question.
2: Israel co-ops another nation? Like, is that what they do? And then they treat them even worse than they are now? Like, so, you know, I always go back to the source of the problem, right? The source of the problem was in the 1947-48 international community that carved out Israel. They should have made Palestine its own sovereignty. They should have avoided the, you know, the Nakba. And, you know, they should have made peace. It wouldn't have been perfect. There probably still would be skirmishes, but it would be a lot calmer than it is now.
0: But it seems to me that like in the the last presidential election, this could be the Achilles heel for Democrats next time around.
2: If they don't start being stronger. And look, there are many people speaking against this war in Congress. You know, Deli Ramirez, Pramila Jayapal,
0: I know you interviewed on your show
2: Rokana,
0: and also Abdul El Sayed, didn't you?
2: Yeah.
0: So
2: they have good postures on, like, you know, let's figure out a way out of this hot mess and help Palestine be free. Like, it's kind of, you know, and honestly, there's nowhere to go with this. There's nowhere to go. Like, the Iranians have full leverage. So the best thing that this current president could do right now is to figure out a way to back out of this thing. But he now has given control of the strait over, so that's not going to be solved. The rest of the world is furious with him and us. Canada is furious with us. When are you going to get the message?
0: So to get back to where we were a couple of minutes ago, looking ahead to the midterms, it seems like Trump's numbers, as I mentioned earlier, are in the toilet.
2: Yeah.
0: He's running. He's got about 36%.
2: If that, it's more. I mean, what I'm seeing now is a median at 33 approval.
0: Okay. Yeah. It seems like it's the Democrats' election to lose.
2: Yeah.
0: And I never underestimate their ability to snatch defeat from the jaws of victory. And before we came on the air, we were talking about this a little bit. Everybody's talking about a blue wave, And, you know, all of us would like to see that happen. Yeah. But what do you see are the risks, the dangers,
2: yeah,
0: both in terms of the election and even if the Democrats take back Congress?
2: So let's move for the moment. Let's take the election protection model that we're working on off to the side. And let's talk just about the midterms and the electability of the Democrats, right? Is that, again, I'll go back to 45% of the nation is independent, and you better be talking to them, and you better be talking to rural people and all the things, right? Like, that's at the base of it. But the I do think I'm very confident we're going to take the House. I don't think that's going to be a problem. Right now, we have better numbers than we did in 2018 on the generic battle of if you would vote for a Republican or a Democrat, just the generic battle. It's way ahead of 2018. So we took 40 House seats then. We're probably going to do something similar in the House. In the Senate, we have to make sure to get to five, because it's not good enough to tie, because then J.D. Vance as vice president can come in and be the deciding vote in the Senate. So we have to get to five or six to be safe. I think that's very doable. I think four or five is very doable. Six is a stretch, but I think six is doable. So I do think we can take power back. But then what do we do with that? What I hear in D.C. is that I don't think Schumer is going to be the Senate leader. I think he will go away and it'll be Murphy or Schatz or someone else, right? Or Van Hollen maybe. So I think Schumer is less of a problem. I will tell you that here's the disappointment for me. When I was in Congress, Hakeem Jeffries was a good leader. He figured out how to build coalitions. He figured out how to help people understand that progressive models were a good thing. And all of a sudden, because he's taken so much AIPAC money, so much corporate money, and talks to conservative donors and never talks to voters, that's a problem for him, right? So I don't think he's going to be affected at his job. It's particularly disappointing because he was a good leader at one point. So that's very frustrating for me. Unless he changes his mind on a whole slew of topics, he's going to be had the fight of his life as Speaker.
0: Well, it doesn't seem like it seems like there's a block of Democratic Party leaders, as I said before, who mm-hmm. are strongly anti-left, much more worried about that. They frame this election almost the same way as Trump. Trump frames it as it's going to be about him versus the communists.
2: Right, right.
0: And if it's framed like that.
2: Well, just remember, I wouldn't say it's a large portion. So you've got Tom Suozzi and Debbie Wasserman Schultz and like nine others that are super conservative. And they keep on having these centrist tantrums in the middle of the floor like, hey, we're here too. Because remember, nobody likes them. Nobody wants them. I mean, 65% of the party is with progressives, right? So they're just trying to make noise to be relevant, right? And they've already died down. So they have no power. They know that. But they're going to keep screaming because it's a bunch of old white men, right? So they're going to keep screaming and saying, I want power. Look, they've done this for 100 years inside the Democratic caucus where they have pounded their fists and held votes for ransom. They did it in 21 with Build Back Better. They single-handedly, nine conservative Democrats got rid of immigration supports that would have saved us right now and universal child.
0: Well, it's how they ruled Chicago for so many years.
2: So at the end of the day, you know, they're losing their voice and they know it. And so they're trying to scratch and claw as much as they can.
0: If you were advising candidates mm-hmm. in the upcoming congressional races, What would you advise them?
2: Make sure you've talked to voters. Make sure you understand what they want, because it doesn't matter what I want. It matters what the people in your constituency want. So if their top three topics that they're concerned about are the economy and the effect of money in politics and healthcare, you damn well better be talking about that every day. You better be talking about that every day, and you better support them, and you better have ideas, because this is the problem, right? Is that I hearken back to 2018. I had a fully fleshed out white paper system and, you know, policy that was set up and that we implemented. And I did a lot of it in just a year and a half time frame when it was. So candidates have to be ready to go on day one. There's no training wheels.
0: And the issues, as you see it, are what?
2: I think the top three issues are obviously affordability is number one across all parts of life, right? Healthcare, and I think tied for third is money and politics and the situation in the Middle East.
0: Yeah, because they're tied in.
2: Yeah.
0: I just gassed up yesterday. Oh. Paid $5.39
2: Yeah.
0: At the pump, and I posted that on Facebook, and I started getting all these people from around the country say, "Well, that's nothing. I paid $6 and $7
2: in Hawaii and Alaska. It's $6 and $7
0: in San Francisco. Yeah. So, okay, but Trump. Here's where I agree with Trump. This is a first on Hitting Left Radio, by the way. Trump says to his troops out there who are his candidates, make this election about me. And I think if Democrats make this election about Trump, that there will be a blue wave.
2: And I think they are. What the Democratic leadership has to clearly understand is that every district is different. And stop yelling at progressives or yelling at conservatives. Be your district. You know, like, districts are complicated. You have to be the district, meaning that you do it for public service reasons, that I want to represent you because I am credentialed and qualified to represent the values that you want, right? When I lost my race in 22, that district had become very conservative, and I was no longer a good fit. I mean, let's all just be honest. I wasn't a good fit for that new district. And so at the end of the day, politicians have to realize and be their district and be values aligned. If they are not, you shouldn't be running.
0: Is you lost to Sean Casten?
2: Yes.
0: What's going on in that district now, in your old district?
2: You know, I don't live in that district. So, you know, they at the last minute at midnight, they carved me out by 2 blocks. So
0: I remember.
2: I don't live in that district, and I really don't track what's going on there. So I don't know really what's happening there.
0: Okay. I don't either.
2: Yeah. I'm in Illinois 4, and I pay very close attention to that, but I don't pay attention to Illinois 6 very much.
0: A couple of weeks ago, Hakeem Jeffries held a private meeting in New York with Jared Kushner. What was your take on that secret meeting? What do you think they were talking about?
2: Well, I do think so, and I'll quote my column this morning, is that it is clear that Speaker Johnson knows that he's going to lose the House. He knows that 100%. When you close a legislative session 6 weeks out from an election and you still have 2 weeks, like, he knows he's losing this thing. So he knows he's going to lose the gavel, and he knows that. So the best thing he could do to not get in trouble with Trump was to
0: What was the vote he was trying to avoid?
2: So there's impeachment articles
0: before Hegseth.
2: Yeah. And about 20 Republicans were going to vote for it. So Hegseth would have gotten impeached, right? So that would have been highly problematic. And then there was the budget. They still have to vote on the budget. So there's all kinds of votes that he didn't want to have happen, but now
0: that sale of bombs.
2: Oh yeah, the $3 billion sale to and I know Greg Meeks
0: to Israel
2: on
0: 2,000. I forget how many exactly. I have it right here.
2: 2,000-pound bombs. Yeah.
0: Yeah, 2,000-pound bombs, 40,000 bombs.
2: Yeah.
0: That weigh 2,000 pounds each. That was going to be the sale. And it got held up, I think yesterday, the day before, only temporarily.
2: Yeah, it is. You can do that temporarily through some.
0: And Trump can do it by executive order,
2: right? And then, you know, you can take him to court in an executive order. Yeah. So, like, there's things we can do, but it's, you know, longer term, it's better that if we get back in power and start operating like a real Congress again, because right now it's not a Congress; it's just some type of captive.
0: I digressed here, yeah. Jeffries meets with Kushner.
2: Oh yeah.
0: What do they have to talk about?
2: God knows. There's obviously some type of deal being made. I don't know what it is. I hope that it isn't where what Democrats do. They bring to the table, they bring like a feather to a table where there's high powered assault weapons. Like, and so hopefully we got something out of it, if in fact there was a deal to be made. I do think, back to my original premise, so Johnson knows they're going to lose. I think the entire cabinet knows they're going to lose. I think that, Barrasso and Thune know that they're going to lose the Senate. And they're all trying to not piss off anybody right now. So I think they're operating in going and hiding now. They're just hiding.
0: I speculated at right after the meeting. I couldn't imagine what common ground they were looking for, or was even possible, except their common hatred for the progressives.
2: Yeah.
0: And so maybe some kind of a, I don't know.
2: Let's hope that it wasn't that. I mean, there are a lot of conspiracy theories about what he agreed to, and I don't really have a good solid theory or evidence.
0: That's one that I'm kind of leaning towards.
2: Yeah, it might be. Who knows? I don't know what happened. All I pray is that he got something good out of the deal. If he didn't, I will be furious.
0: What could Kushner possibly give him? Kushner's not even official.
2: No,
0: government.
2: So I have a weird theory. So I think it may have been that, hey, go easy on me and my family after you guys win everything, and then I will stop being a problem for you.
0: Or maybe it has something to do with Israel and.
2: Yeah, and that's what I mean. I'll stop negotiating in Israel and in Ukraine, which they have been abysmal at. They haven't gotten any. In fact, it's worse now that they've been negotiating. We have a bigger problem on our hands. So it may be that Kushner is like, look, I'll get out of your hair if you just don't go after me and my family.
0: Because the Trump family is at high risk.
2: Oh, criminally. What I keep telling everybody
0: if the Democrats do regain power.
2: Yeah, I mean, we can impeach all these characters. We can impeach cabinet members, Trump, justices on the Supreme Court. We can do that. What I would prefer is if we went after them criminally.
0: Well, yeah, that's what we tried to do. And then Trump countered that, giving immunity to everybody.
2: But not everybody has immunity. You have professional immunity, but not personally. So if you've done personally, like if you've raped someone, Epstein files, that's a criminal issue. So he can be adjudicated in criminal court. That immunity does not apply. You know who we can thank for that? Amy Coney Barrett. She included that in the ruling and got everybody to agree that he is only covered professionally, Trump. And so if he did something personally long prior to the presidency or during the presidency, personally, criminally, he is liable.
0: All right. We're going to get back to that. Mm-hmm. I'm talking to Maureen Newman, former congresswoman from 3rd Congressional District here in Illinois. And we're going to take a little break, and we'll be right back.

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0: All right, welcome back to Hitting Left with Mike Klonsky and friends. I'm here in the studio with former Illinois Congresswoman Marie Newman. Marie, you posted this comment. I take down your comments. I take your comments seriously. I follow you. I won't say religiously, but I follow your.
1: I'm not a cult.
0: Your writings. I'm seeing folks praising SCOTUS, Supreme Court. For following the Constitution and ruling against Trump's mail-in ballot restrictions. I get it, but it's sad we are surprised when conservative justices actually support the Constitution. So why don't you elaborate on that a little bit?
1: It was shocking to me that we were all applauding them when they were simply...
0: Right.
1: That would have been a very de rigueur routine decision had that been put before them before. Like, people would be like, well, of course, you know. But instead, we all were like, oh, my God, they did it this time. They actually followed the Constitution. Yay, everybody.
0: Yeah.
1: So it breaks my heart, right? This should have been a de rigueur routine, not even covered issue. Like, because it was insane to bring that mail-in ballot restriction order.
0: Well, it brings up, it brings us back to the question I was raising earlier. We're taking it for granted that these elections, you know, you were citing poll numbers, and it looks obvious that the Democrats are going to take back Congress. But that's if we were in normal times,
1: right?
0: And we forget that Trump is threatening.

0: everybody out to vote, because it has to work like with Viktor Orban in Hungary. It has to be a 70 or 80% turnout so that the Supreme Court understands, wow, I better follow the Constitution, you know? So it's, this is, I tell everybody, we're in a hopeful situation, but you have to double turnout. You have to really go all out for this midterm. So for me, it starts with all of us making sure that everybody gets out. But remember a few things, and I want everybody to hear this loud and clear. He's probably only going to send FBI, ICE, and other special forces into red states because he'll be have the ability to. They were going to be red anyway and whatever, right? If he tries that in a blue state, and I don't think he will, he'll be completely squelched. It won't happen. The worst problem, because I'm not worried about the day of.
1: What
0: I'm
1: about
0: not worried
1: in the swing states?
0: Swing states, I still think the governors are going to go on our side. I do. I think that they understand the wave of the elections are going in a specific way. It's very much like Hungary. I'm worried about the back end. I'm not really worried about the period before. I keep telling everyone, get your ballot in the first day you get it. You know, vote on the first day of early voting. All the things, right? I think a lot of people will do that. It'll be good, and people will get out on election day too. The back end is what him certifying is what the problem is. We're back to 2021, where God knows what he will do.
1: Well,
0: on the back
1: calling end. He's calling up the Secretary of State in Georgia,
0: yeah,
1: saying I need 10,000 more votes.
0: So I think you're right, Mike. I think that we're going to not immediately have that election certified. We might be looking at a place where we're in February and still getting things certified. You know, I think that's a reality. But I do think that we're going to have.
1: We've gone through this so many times, yeah, where candidates win without winning.
0: Yeah,
1: I remember Florida with the. Hanging chads.
0: And that went to the Supreme Court, right? Yeah. I'm worried on the back end. But what I tell everybody is everybody can individually do their own part by doing two things that's real simple. One is that if you're a mail-in voter, get your ballot back the very first day. The second it comes in your house, fill it out and put it into a ballot box location. Don't even put it back in the mail. You can trust the mail largely. I will tell you that. My brothers and sisters in the unions that carry your mail are with you. So they're not, you know, being malfeasant. But the best thing you can do is put it into a ballot box. And then if you're voting in person, do it early. That first day, just get there. If you have to take 2 hours off work, go do it.
1: Well, yeah. So it gets back to my original question. How do we do that? How do we get voters, mm-hmm, many of whom are frightened, mm-hmm, to go to the polls, especially if they're immigrant voters?
0: Yeah.
1: What are the issues that we have to speak to that are going to that people really care about?
0: I don't think we have to. If you're an immigrant and you see what's going on around, I don't think we have to convince them of everything. They have their eyes. They can see what's happening to immigrants in this country. So I think they're going to vote come hell or high water. I do. I have friends that are in that situation, and they have lots of family members that have been. One of them actually has been killed. You know, so they get it. I don't think we have to. We have to get people off the couch that think that it's not their job to be a citizen of this country. Get your ass off the couch and get to the polls. I don't care if you're a Democrat or an independent. Get up and get out.
1: You probably don't want to go where I'm leading right now. What's your take on the upcoming mayor's race in Chicago?
0: Oh gosh, yeah. You know, I have helped mayoral candidates in the past. This time I'm not getting into that race at all.
1: Why not?
0: Well, I'm not a resident of the city of Chicago. There's a lot of people in that race, and there's a lot of money, and
1: there's already I think more than a dozen.
0: Yeah, there's a dozen in there, and money is playing a big role. Michael Sachs is really trying to screw the board elections. All of those PACs developed by the related PACs. APAC's probably in there too. I don't know. I can't prove that, but it seems like they are. So for me, I wish them all well. Like, look, I don't have anybody in the horse in that race, so to speak. But I also think that I need a break because the primaries this year about broke my heart. And I had people, I was helping candidates that won, right? Their races. But the way Democrats

0: Democrats treat other Democrats sometimes is despicable. It's despicable behavior.
1: Yeah. I don't know what you're referring to exactly, but is it like kind of a sectarian
0: thing? I think conservative Democrats always have the most money, and they always go to the bottom of the barrel in their behavior. I see it in every race. I see it in congressional races, state house races, everywhere. I saw it across all my candidates.
1: That doesn't always win, though.
0: It doesn't. There are times
1: fact,
0: when
1: money.
0: Yeah.
1: In the last couple of elections, big money hasn't won.
0: Look, Abdul El Sayed in Michigan, he had 50, 60 million against him, and he had 8 million, and he
1: but
0: won.
1: But even here, I'm thinking about Lightfoot beating the big money. I think Bill Daley.
0: Oh, for sure. Yeah. She beat it. And I did too. I was outspent.
1: And you did too.
0: Yeah. You know, 1-4 or 4-1. You know, it can happen. And I certainly support all those candidates. I am always value aligned. I don't care about how much money you have, but you do have to raise money. And this is one, the other thing, this will sound contradictory, is that,
1: the incumbent Mayor Johnson is going into this race
0: with not very much money.
1: With not hardly any money. Yeah. And he's running against, I guess the main threat is
0: Alexei Giannoulias, yeah.
1: Who's got 20 million in his
0: 25
1: war chest.
0: Million. Yeah. And that's formidable.
1: And he's also running with numbers that are kind of Trump-like numbers in terms of favorability.
0: Yeah.
1: So, and he's been late announcing his candidacy. He announced just last week. Do you think he has a pathway to re-election?
0: Good question. And I haven't looked at those numbers very much. And I think I had Mayor Johnson on my show maybe 4 or 5 months ago. And look, he has some things to talk about that he can say very positively, affected neighborhoods. Crime is down, whether anybody wants to admit it or not. All these conservative PACs. And I'm like, honey, the statistics are the statistics. They're national, they're federal, they're local. Crime is down. Neighborhoods have gotten some investment.
1: Unless it's in your neighborhood. In the last couple of weeks, or like over Labor Day, you had this, this spate of shootings, killings.
0: Yeah, no, it's,
1: I
0: get it.
1: And people don't care about those statistics.
0: Yeah. Crime is out there. So I'm not belittling anyone that says, I feel in danger in my neighborhood. I just came from some friends in Morgan Park, Beverly area, and they've been telling me things. I'm like, I know there's still things going on. Is it a little bit better? Yeah, they would admit it's better. There's not as many hijackings. There's, things. Community policing is better.
1: And the question is, what does the mayor have to do with that? Like, what are the are there policies that have changed?
0: I think there are. There's some neighborhood investment that, may have helped it. But I don't know. So for me, because I'm not taking a role in anybody's candidacy, it'll be money. I think in this case, if I'm just being cynical, I think money will win in the Chicago mayor's race.
1: Okay. You've been writing that the Democratic leadership is managing decline instead of fighting for wins. What does that mean?
0: With the current leadership. I think that can change with different leadership. I do. So what this current leadership, when we've been in the minority and they call it out in the wilderness for the last 2 years, what they've been saying is, well, we're not in the majority, so we can't do anything. They throw their hands up. Well, that's bullshit. They could have been doing a lot of procedural stuff to – they – BS. Sorry. There's lots of things they can be doing procedurally and behind the scenes to create coalitions to build policy that works, right? And by Jeffries coming out and saying, I'm not for supporting Medicare for All, that's wrong. There's a million ways. There's 20 different ways to do Medicare for All. You can say, he could just play it easy and say, I'm supporting a system that is relevant to Medicare for All that works for everybody, if you wanted to be squishy about it. But by saying specifically you're against Medicare for All, that's not helpful at all. And dumb, by the way, very dumb.
1: So what's the road to getting rid of these this leadership? Is it possible? I mean,
0: I don't think it is. I think it's baked. This is the sad part. So remember, members of Congress elect them. So, and all of members of Congress they need money all the time. And Jeffries is a very good fundraiser. Let's not, you know, quibble about that. He just is. And he gives them lots of money. So they feel indebted to him. And
1: well, that's the whole Democratic National Committee, right? I mean, it's not just him.
0: I mean, I wrote about this in my Substack. The DNC and DCCC and the DSCC, which is the Senate version of the DTRIP, they don't do very much except they raise money, and they don't even spend it very well. So why do we could have one Democratic organization with some divisions and have it completely rehauled, which I would really applaud that. We should do that, but they're not.
1: What role is street actions, street mobilizations going to play? When you talk about managing decline instead of fighting to win, mm-hmm. I think there's pressure on the movement that was built, the No Kings marches, all that, to tone it down now, leading up to the elections, so that Democrats won't be left baited. Or socialist,
0: Indivisible and the No Kings movement have done a very good job of bringing the issues to light. That hey, because they're saying the same thing I am. Is they're saying, hey, conservative and centrist Democrats, you have got to get on the team and be a team player. We have always been there for you. Every single time progressives have been told, hey, get on their bus because we're all together and we're a team. That's what we're saying. Indivisible and I are saying is like, hey, conservatives, we've done it for you every time. How about if you be a team player this time? So I think the next King's March, which is things October 17th, 18th, something like that, people are going to be the message will be Trump bad, and just keep saying Trump bad. I think that's how that's going to go.
1: And you're good with that, right?
0: For now. But then what they have to be doing is I had Brokana on my show. He talked about his 14-point economic plan. This is the first plan I've heard out of a Democratic leadership. I haven't heard one other talk about a plan. Have a plan.
1: But that's because of that's managing decline, right?
0: Yeah. Oh, no. His plan is forward thinking.
1: No, I'm not talking about Brokana. You said this is the first time you're hearing about it.
0: Oh, because the rest of them don't have a plan. And maybe they do, but they're not talking about it. And I hope they do, but
1: the plan
0: they haven't said anything.
1: The plan is
0: status quo.
1: Trump.
0: Yeah. There's no proactive plan.
1: It's actually not a bad plan.
0: Oh, yeah, for now. But it's about timing, right, Mike? So, like, if they want to beat up Trump hard, that's great. Like, let's get him out. But you better have a proactive plan the second you get in power. We're going to reverse all these cuts, and then we're proactively going to do all of these other things. That has to be a plan.
1: What every discussion I have with people now politically always gets back to this question for some reason. Well, I know why, but it's unavoidable. AI.
0: Yeah.
1: Now, there seems to be it's in the papers every day. I mean, it dominates all the talk
0: shows.
1: Discussion,
0: What
1: happens if AI becomes a major issue? Do you think that will impact elections? Because there's not much of a difference, I don't think, partisan-wise, on this issue.
0: So I think that the Democrats, for almost the first time ever, got in front of this slightly faster than the Republicans. So Democrats are saying now, look, we have to control data centers and we have to regulate them. Whereas Republicans have said, not interested in regulating, but I don't want to hurt it to hurt my community, which is a dissonant message, right? So I think we're slightly ahead of them. What really has to happen, and this, look, we have all these people in Congress that don't even understand what AI is and how it works inside a business or inside a community.
1: Nobody understands.
0: And it makes me crazy because it's not that hard. Honestly, it's not that hard to understand AI and how these CEOs operate these companies. When two CEOs that are the dominant players in an industry come out and say, hey, regulate us, the answer should be immediate congressional hearings, immediate commercial meetings, and saying, hey, let's come together, figure out what the best way to do this is with all players, not just the two behemoths in the industry, and let's figure out how to do this and create. There should have been a watchdog group created that by government to watch these guys, and there wasn't ever. It's ridiculous. There should be a CFTC, a FTC version of that for AI. Absolutely, there should be.
1: What about the difference between regulate and ban?
0: Yeah.
1: Like here in Chicago, there's a move to ban AI in the Chicago public schools. And it's been signed on to by quite a few.
0: Yeah. I do think that there should be age regulation on use of AI. I don't think little kids should be using AI. I agree with that, actually.
1: Well, it's not just little kids.
0: Yeah.
1: AI is just, and tell me if you agree with this.
0: For homework, to be very precise.
1: AI is just a tool.
0: Yeah. I don't think they should be allowed to use AI tools and AI sites to do their homework.
1: What about having it? What about a?
0: You can use it for research, and there are ways. This is the thing. Within AI platforms, you can isolate just the research component and not have it be doing the writing or the thinking. You can.
1: Of course. Of course, teachers can manage that in their
0: absolutely.
1: Classrooms. I know, you know, I have early childhood teachers in my family. I know that they're not going to let kids have AI write their papers.
0: Yeah.
1: As a former educator, I know it depends on how you create an assignment that AI couldn't do. Like
0: write
1: about your personal take on things or whatever.
0: Yeah, yeah.
1: But I'm more concerned about the question of banning.
0: Yeah.
1: Because I know wealthy suburban districts up on the North Shore, they have a comprehensive plan mm-hmm. for using AI. They wouldn't dare ban it from the school because the parents would feel like they're giving up an advantage that they have.
0: Yeah. And I don't know as though...
1: Access to technology.
0: Yeah, I don't know if banning ultimately doesn't do anything because every time we've had a ban in this country, guess what happens? You have a reform movement that brings it back. Going back to alcohol, remember, it happens every single time. So banning isn't a useful model. Regulating it and making sure that you have it used in a healthy way is the best way to go almost every single time.
1: And
0: same with crypto, by the way.
1: Yeah, or the same with nuclear power or,
0: pharmaceutical industry,
1: insurance. You have to regulate. Yeah. You have to negotiate.
0: Yeah.
1: People are worried about China.
0: Yeah.
1: China certainly isn't going to ban AI.
0: Some of this is here to stay. And I had a discussion with a progressive person on my radio show and said, we just have to get rid of crypto and AI. I'm like, that's ridiculous. You can't. It's here. It's a little bit like when people were saying, we can't have electric cars. They're already here, honey. It's not going to stop. What you do have to do is regulate them.
1: Yeah.
0: They have to have guardrails.
1: Yeah, it's a tricky problem. I remember as a kid going to ban the bomb marches and anti-nuke mm-hmm. nuclear power protests.
0: Mm-hmm.
1: And once we found out that horse had left the barn, then we had to figure out how to fight for regulation.
0: And we still don't know how to transport nuclear waste. We don't know how to store it.
1: Right.
0: And we don't know how to make sure everybody's safe. So, for me...
1: And we've already had meltdowns and things where it got out of control, even if we tried to regulate it. And so these things take on a life of their own, like war. You can try to ban war, but... I pray someday we will be able to do that.
0: But if we regulated war, meaning that you had to follow the Constitution and Congress had to sign off on it, if that was reinforced, then we wouldn't be in all these positions.
1: Right. So this is
0: so regulation works.
1: This is a perennial question. Yeah. I mean, it's not just whether it works or not. It's all we have.
0: That's right. It's our only tool at this point.
1: It's all we have. Democrats and Republicans have been talking about congressional approval of war since World War II.
0: By the way, both sides have...
1: Nobody does it.
0: Yeah.
1: And it begs the moral question, especially right now, where you have Democrats even supporting, like I quoted Pelosi before, even supporting the war. Jeffries, I think, supports the war, but not the way it's been carried out.
0: Yeah, all you have to do is look at where their money's coming from, and it's coming from AIPAC. That's just real simple. Everybody that supports this war is getting money from AIPAC.
1: Yeah, and people are going to be getting – there's a lot of money around AI, and there's a lot of money
0: – and crypto. Yeah, those guys – and by the way, they're all those industries are very tied to some of the same donors that are in AIPAC. So.
1: Yeah. The other day, Bernie Sanders – spoke on the same platform with Steve Bannon.
0: I know, that's a funny
1: world. I almost fell off of my chair listening to that.
0: Good on both of them for doing that. If you can, Marjorie Taylor Greene and I agree on a few things now, you know. She did some fairly nasty things to me in Congress, but you know what? I can meet
1: You're
0: her.
1: You're lucky she didn't shoot you.
0: Yeah, right. I think that, you know, I will meet anybody on a topic, and if we can agree together and work together, that's great, right?
1: I know.
0: Hate is a very silly and inefficient emotion. It really is. You got to do what you can where you can. You don't have to trust them. You don't have to like them. But you can work together, get it done, if you can agree on something.
1: Yeah, but what's the it? You know, I don't see much where a socialist and a fascist can find an it together. But maybe they did, but still being on the same platform.
0: Yeah.
1: I don't know what Bernie Sanders was thinking about.
0: I don't know. Like, I might have done that if I were him.
1: Okay.
0: Yeah, I might have.
1: What's next up for you,
0: Oh, my
1: Marie?
0: Gosh. So interesting thing. So my Substack comes out on Monday, Wednesday, and Friday at 7:30 a.m. And my radio show on WCPT is 9 o'clock on Sunday mornings, 8:20 a.m., also on the Heartland Signal. And I have two first works of fiction coming out in 2027.
1: Whoa.
0: I have a political thriller coming out in 2027 around the pharmaceutical industry. The protagonist is a whistleblower that's from the Midway Airport area. Ooh, Chicagoans, come read it. And then I have later next year, I have an interesting kind of expose on the legacy media industry and how they fire people kind of willy-nilly. So it's a little bit of a thriller too.
1: Okay.
0: The second one, the first one is called Now Tell Me the Truth. It's about the pharmaceutical industry and how evil they are, and they are, and the healthcare industry. Healthcare insurance, that is, not healthcare industry, but healthcare insurance. And then the second one, which is called I Did Not Expect That, is about a female cable news producer who loses her job and uncovers a lot of malfeasance in legacy media.
1: The last time you were here, you were kind of looking for a home for your work.
0: Mm-hmm.
1: In fact, I think you even were thinking about Lumpin' Radio, mm-hmm. and it seems like you found a home somewhere else for your radio show. Do you do all the work on it, production?
0: No, we do have a part-time producer. Our host, Mohammed Fahim, he's the main host. I'm just a co-host. He does a lot of the work around it, and we're hiring some folks to do social media around it and some other things. I call it the portfolio of my jobs because everything takes a little bit of my time each week. But I write for.
1: Where do you find the time to prep for a weekly show and then write?
0: You know what? A lot of times I talk about my Substack, so it's kind of easy. I double. I talk about the topics from my Substack, so I've already done the work. Yeah. So, but I also I just started writing for Provoked Magazine, which is about women that are 50 plus and their challenges. So yeah, it's so fun.
1: Wonderful, Marie. It's been great having you on the show.
0: Good to see you.
1: We'll have to do it again.
0: Let's not wait
1: either
0: a year.
1: Either the fifth or fourth time, depending on whose memory is best.
0: Yeah.
1: It seems like we're out of time. And as August takes us out, what are you taking us out with?
2: Pastures of Plenty.
1: Oh, Woody Guthrie. Okay.
0: Nice.
1: Very timely. As August takes out with Little Woody Guthrie, a reminder, you can catch every past edition of Hitting Left at Libsyn.com or wherever you get your podcasts. 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And keep on hitting left.

Namak.

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0: fenugreek,
1: hing,
0: asafoetida.

0: Come here. Can you help me with that?
1: All are welcome here.
0: Just like here, everybody's welcome. No matter how you start your day,

0: here. We are seeing here on the book a playground full of kids playing.
1: There's so many colors.
0: So many colors.
2: And so many different games.
0: Yeah, they're playing all the different games that there are. Look, everybody's around the world map, right? You see all the countries here, and everybody's gathering together. We are part of a community.

0: because everybody has their own talent. Just like here, you see somebody's talking about dinosaurs. Somebody's making slime.
1: Whoa!
0: The DNA. Some kids are doing a volcano. They're talking about bugs. Everybody knows something different, right? And
2: all are welcome here.
0: We are seeing the Chinese dragons.
3: Wow.
0: On this page. Beautiful. And it seems like the kids are learning about Chinese traditions, right?
3: It seems like everybody likes it.
0: Yeah, it's
3: a
0: very
3: todos
0: fun.
3: Les gusta y a todas.
0: So much to learn, so much to do. And when the busy day is through, can't wait to come back and start anew, because all are welcome here. Wow, the day's over in school. But you know what? We're going to go home. And just like the kid, we take a bath. Then we put on our PJs. Then we kiss goodnight, either our parents, right? The people that live with us, the grown-up that is taking care of us.
3: Yes.
0: Head for home to get some rest and greet tomorrow ready and fresh. Because guess what? Oh, everybody's doing the same. Look.
3: Everybody
0: in
3: goes
0: their
3: to sleep.
0: Own beds.
3: Todos se van a dormir en la noche, no importa de qué religión o qué background sean.
0: Our time together is the best. And that's what they're dreaming of. Everybody's dreaming on what they did during the day.
3: Sharing with friends, compartiendo con sus amistades.
0: Because
2: all are welcome here.
0: Nice. You have a place here.
3: Wow.
0: And you have a place everywhere. And you are welcome in our radio show too.
3: Yes.
1: Wow.
3: Because in Chango's Neidoga Laire, you
2: are welcome here.
3: ¡Wow, Miss Carolina! Wow. Es uno de los libros que más me ha gustado hasta el momento. Wow.
1: It's a really cute and sweet book.
3: Chango Snake Dog, casi no te escuché cantar.
4: Es que yo estaba escuchando, así como Pinky Tommy. 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
3: Oye, ¿qué te parece si vamos a escuchar una canción? 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
4: ¡Ok!
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3: This is hell. Remember, mass incarceration is human trafficking. So, yeah, this is hell. Many fear what will become of the United States if and when it does become fascist. They worry what would happen if white supremacists wielded their white power wherever power resides within the United States. In every capital, every city and town hall, every voting booth, every employment office, and on the roads and in every police station and jail. What if white supremacy replaced our multiracial democracy, which was not always multiracial? We actually had to fight to give non-whites access to democracy. And if you do live in a multiracial society, then your democracy, by definition, must be multiracial as well. The sticking point here is there are a lot of people, and I mean a lot of people in the United States, voters and non-voters alike, who want not only a return to whites-only lunch counters and drinking fountains, but whites-only, well, everything, including a whites-only United States of America. But they will still allow agribusiness to hire low-wage immigrant labor for dangerous work and terrible toxic work conditions to keep our food prices low and agribusiness CEOs rich. So what if that fascist fight for white power is already happening, is already taking place, and is not something out of a futuristic dystopian science fiction fantasy? But right now. What if fascism is already here, lurking on the streets of the USA, jackbooted, armed to the teeth, and terrorizing vulnerable communities across the country as we speak? To sow chaos in part of its fascist campaign. And what if ICE is at the heart of this whole freaking nightmare? What if all that is happening as ICE set a record for most arrests in a single month in August of this year? Not back in January when ICE invaded Chicago with the Midway Blitz, or the next month when they killed Renee Good and Alex Petty at protests in Minneapolis. Not back when ICE was getting so much media attention, but in August, ICE quietly set the record for most arrests ever. In other words, the nightmare of ICE on our streets is ongoing. And by some measures, it's actually getting much, much worse. In a few minutes, we will discuss all that and a lot more when we have the return of award-winning multimedia journalist Sonali Kolhatkar, who will be on to talk about her new book, a collection of essays called Breaking ICE, Community Defense Against State Terror and MAGA Fascism. Sonali's collection includes writing by many past guests here on This Is Hell. Many of them, the interviews were chosen by you as the best of the year that they appeared, and we replayed them during our annual end of year best of series. Those people include guests, past guests on our show, and contributors to Sonali's collection, Yohuru Williams, Viet Thanh Nguyen, Ibram X. Kendi, and Robin D.G. Kelly. The foreword is by another past guest on the show, Roberto Lovato. Sonali is the racial justice editor at Yes Magazine and the founder, host, and executive producer of Yes Presents Rising Up with Sonali, which airs as a radio program on KPFK and dozens of community radio stations around the U.S., and as a TV show on Free Speech TV and a podcast on Spotify and iTunes. Her most recent book, prior to Breaking ICE, was Talking About Abolition, A Police-Free World Is Possible, which we discussed with Sonali in 2025, and you can find that interview. All you have to do is just search on her first name, Sonali, and you will find that at our website, thisishell.com, for free. Sonali is also the founding co-director of the Afghan Women's Mission, a U.S.-based nonprofit solidarity organization that funds the work of RAWA, the Revolutionary Association of Women of Afghanistan. Follow Sonali on X and Threads at Sonali Kolhatkar, Kolhatkar, Instagram, Blue Sky, and TikTok at RU with Sonali, and her Substack, Talking About Abolition. Live from the United States, where the law is far too often the crime, this is hell. And while it might seem we are overusing that tagline among the dozens and dozens of taglines we have in our inventory, that tagline, live from the United States, where the law is far too often the crime, is far too often the most appropriate for the interview we're introducing. In this case, immigration law is a moral crime, as discussed yesterday in our conversation about the curious case of Luigi Mangione. It is also a crime against democracy, and more than anything, it is a crime against humanity, including our own humanity, which is corrupted by conflating immigrants with terrorists, which we can trace back to 9/11 and one of the many unfortunate consequences of the disastrous war on terror. Here to help us have a better understanding of what current and past U.S. immigration policy says about democracy and racism in the United States and so much more, we are very happy to have rejoining us award-winning multimedia journalist Sonali Kolhatkar, who will is joining us right now to talk about her new book, Breaking Ice, Community Defense Against State Terror and MAGA Fascism. Welcome back to This Is Hell, Sonali.
4: Hi, Chuck. It's so great to be back with you.
3: It's great to have you back on the show. This is an absolutely astounding collection of really great writers. And you're making a point that I don't think is made enough when it comes to U.S. immigration policy. You write that the U.S. is built on the colonization of its indigenous population, the enslavement of black people, constantly fluctuating definitions of citizenship and belonging. Today's battle over belonging is playing out on the streets of American cities between well-armed government forces and networks of ordinary people. Whoever wins will not just determine the nature of national demographics, but whether America remains a democracy or becomes a fascist police state. So, Sonali, what happens to that debate when one side willfully denies the colonization of the indigenous population, the enslavement of black people, and constantly fluctuating definitions of citizenship and belonging? How can there be a debate without having that context to any conversation about the United States past, present, or future? How can we have a conversation about immigration when there are so many in denial about the origins and history of the United States?
4: Well, this is why storytelling is so important. And this is why it's really important for us to constantly, you know, question the assumptions that we are being offered and that we are constantly offered by the Trump supporters, by honestly, even a lot of centrists who would like to believe that the United States has been this beacon of democracy. But in truth, the U.S. has always struggled with a kind of, hypocrisy. It has struggled with this, this duality where it has tried to be a democracy. A democracy by definition is government by the people, people governing themselves, at the same time that it is a white supremacist, origin country. So you can't have both, right? You can't have a country that's built on exclusion while claiming it's all about inclusion. And that tension between those two competing forces has marked the United States from its very moments of origin, right? Not Turtle Island, not the continent of North America, but the United States as a country, the 250-year-old nation state. The thing that came before that was a conglomeration of smaller nations of indigenous peoples. But the last 250 years have been marked by a kind of schizophrenia, if you will, where we've tried to reconcile the mass enslavement and mass displacement and dispossession of Native peoples with this notion of democracy. You know, there's folks whose work I follow very closely with the Bliss Collective, and they always remind us America was a land built, it was a country built on stolen lands by stolen hands. And how can that be a democracy unless we truly contend with it? And we've never contended with it. And so throughout its history, we've had these changing goalposts around who should be let into the country and who shouldn't. And the borders of our nation have been used as those, defining line between, you know, if you're on this side of the line, you belong. If you're on that side of the line, you belong. Sometimes it's an actual border. And, you know, this build the wall rallying cry has helped the nativists decide that if you're on that side of the border, you don't belong. If you're on this side of the border, you do belong. These days, that border is on our skin, right? If you are this national origin and this color, you don't belong. If you're a white American, you do belong. And so that changing notion of belonging is so antithetical to democracy that you're right. We really should not have any conversation around immigration without that context. And so, you know, somebody trying to emigrate to the United States 20 years ago with the exact same circumstance would today be considered an outsider. And so really what's happening today is the fight against immigrants is a twofold battle. One is that it is a fight against demographic change in the United States. It's, you know, this idea that, oh, we're becoming too democratic, but our democracy is welcoming and including too many people who go against the project of white supremacy. So it's a backlash against that. And the other is it's the most convenient distraction against the true perpetrators of climate change, colonialism, inequality, you name it, which are the billionaires. So, yeah, I think that we need to keep reminding ourselves about it.
3: But when, for instance, first of all, I loved your answer. And the reason that I really love your answer is it made me think of a question I had not written beforehand. And that is, how can, you know, a new citizen comes here to the United States. They want to be a proud American citizen. People want to be proud citizens of their country. How can you have a national identity that both marks the fact that this is a nation where it, with origins in white supremacy, and still have that kind of pride in national identity? Can you have a national identity here in the United States that actually recognizes that this is a nation built on white supremacy?
4: No, because look, I think I'm going to question all those assumptions as well, right? It's not just about the United States' immigration, and it's not just about reminding ourselves of the white supremacist origins. We have to really start, if we want to truly think about how we create a just world, we do have to question this notion of national identity and borders. What are borders? Borders are lines drawn on a map that we have agreed upon to define, okay, this is a state. And so, you know, this state has this currency. And now we're going to attach a flag to it. Now we're going to stand up and put our hand on our heart, and we're going to turn it into a religious fervor and call it nationalism and patriotism and love of country. But these are all artificial constructs, right? A national border is about as real as a corporation. We use it as a convenient way, an institution to determine, you know, all sorts of very practical things such as passports and whatnot, but also all sorts of very impractical things such as you belong here if you happen to be born here, but your cousin who happened to be born in another country doesn't belong here. And so I think we do have to question that. I personally have always been somebody deeply skeptical of national pride and that concept. I love people. I love community. I love my community. I love my people. I love all of humanity. Am I going to stand and hold my hand on my heart over one flag, but not the other flag just because I'm now a citizen of this country? No, I'm not. Does that mean that I hate America? Absolutely not. I love it so deeply that I want it to be better. So I think we do need to be questioning this idea of national identity and what it means when we talk about patriotism. You know, again, this is a 250-year-old country. Before that, there were people living here. How do they fit into this notion of national pride and national identity? We have convinced ourselves that there are these, you know, these ideals that we can wrap in a flag and then stand up and put our hand on our heart and salute. But actually, I think we really do need to question, because if we think everybody should have human rights and dignity, borders kind of get in the way of that. And I think that humans are more important than borders. Humans are more important than corporations. Humans are more important than profits.
3: Well, you know how to put a smile on my face. I also liked when you said that national borders are as real as corporations. I totally agree with that as well. Okay, so here's another question that came off the top of my head while you're answering that. So is the debate itself over immigration and admission? Because you were mentioning how centrists actually support some of these anti-immigration rules and legislation. Is the debate itself an admission by both sides that immigrants are a problem? Is the fact that there is a debate about immigration part of the problem?
4: Yeah, I mean, the centrists would like things to go back to the good old days, right? They're actually the real conservatives. We don't have a country anymore where we've got two political parties, one liberal and one conservative. We have two political parties where one is a conservative and the other is an extremist party. Because conservatism means about conserving, keeping things the way they were, which is what the centrists really are. And the way things were was always an unjust system, right? So I was a lead plaintiff in a lawsuit, class action lawsuit in 2008 to force the government to give me my citizenship because they were changing the goalposts and changing the rules. That was under President George W. Bush, who by today's standards would be seen as a liberal. And Joe Biden, you know, was somebody who undid Trump's worst excesses from his first term, but preserved a few others, and then had the strong border rhetoric about being tough on immigration. And so, you know, Barack Obama deported more people than any other president in U.S. history, but then also signed the executive order on DACA. And so the liberals have kind of tried to have it both ways. The extremists have tried to shut everything down. And we have to keep questioning what any of that means for humanity, for human rights, for human dignity. You know, it wouldn't actually be that complicated for the United States to simply have a direct, easy, easily navigated system of immigration that was orderly, where there was a simple way for people to apply to decide whether or not they should be let in, apply the same standards to everybody, and have a system of immigration, and then say that, all right, if you don't emigrate using this way, we're going to whatever, fine you and stick you back in line to emigrate the right way because you didn't actually harm anybody. You were just, you know, whatever, breaking some. So it's not complicated to have a fair system of immigration. And we've just been fighting against that no matter whether we have a Democrat in power or a Republican in power. Today, every kind of legal means of immigration has been brought to a complete standstill. Even people who are applying for their green cards and citizenship are finding extremely long delays. And so, you know, I think we have to really wonder why Democrats don't have a better vision for immigration, why their vision is just Republican light. Maybe it's because they too buy into these notions of nationalism, this artificial border, you know, being a way to oppress one side or another. Yeah, we have to question all of that.
3: If it's not complicated, why does it seem, at least to the public, so unachievable? If it's not complicated, if it's something that's simple, that can be fixed in a way that would even be a more, you know, if you're thinking about the bottom line, a more cost-efficient immigration system, if it is simple, then why do we have this belief that it is unachievable, that it is so complicated and so complex, it's something that we can just never have?
4: I think people get overwhelmed by the numbers, right? There's a lot of people who have historically wanted to come to the United States. And I will be the first to admit that in large part that is because the United States has had historically some very attractive freedoms, like the freedom of speech, like the freedom of assembly, like a democracy that is, you know, to varying degrees worked and worked better than some other countries. But if we really truly cared about these large numbers of people wanting to come to the United States, and if that bothers us, we should be asking what drives those people? What is the, you know, it's just like how I have in my last book that you interviewed me about. If you care about crime, police are a downstream solution, not an upstream solution. Police don't prevent crime. They, you know, come after crimes have been committed and they usually muck things up. So if we wanted to address crime, you have to talk about what fuels crime, which is inequality. And if you do something about inequality, you'll see crime levels drop. You can apply that same lens to immigration. You know, ICE is a downstream solution. It is a police solution. It's, you know, unleashing armed thugs on people coming to look for a better life. If you actually are disturbed by how many people are coming across the border, ask what it is that drives them to come to the United States and figure out how to address that. Most people don't want to upend their entire lives, be ripped away from their family, their community, their tradition, their culture, and come to a brand new country where they face difficulty. Most people would be happier where they were. Well, why are they not happier where they are? Maybe it's because the United States has been busy destabilizing so many of these same countries where people are fleeing from. And so then let's talk about how we contribute to making those other countries safer, more stable, more democratic by simply choosing to not interfere in their politics, from Central America to Afghanistan. And that would be something that would be a lot. These are long-term solutions, but solutions that would result in people, you know, injustice and in people being able to thrive where they are. Putting that money that we're spending on ICE into helping us here in the United States thrive would also contribute greatly toward keeping us happier, healthier, safer, and you know, not cracking down on our cousins and uncles and aunts and ourselves.
3: Sonali, as you were pointing out, you know, this happens time and time again with U.S. immigration policy towards Central America. The U.S. supports governments that makes life so miserable for locals they flee to the U.S., or the U.S. contributes to climate change and creates climate change refugees, and they flee to the U.S. for refuge, only to be labeled potential terrorists and turned away. What will it take for the U.S. to finally accept responsibility for the conditions it creates on the ground that makes life unlivable for locals who then are forced to flee to the United States in fear for their lives only to be turned away? What will it take for the U.S. to take responsibility and show some kind of accountability for the conditions that they create leading to massive immigration influxes to the United States?
4: I think we need to, this goes back to your question around national borders. If we, the people, decide that we have much more in common with one another than we have with trillionaires, billionaires, government, politicians, we will work to make our nations and the world a better place, right? I look at what's happened in Gaza, the Palestinian people, and I learned this when I was at an event last night where the great Pulitzer Prize winning writer Viet Thanh Nguyen was giving a talk, or he was on a panel discussion about the so-called New World Order. And he made such a great point, which is that you see what's happened in Gaza, where the entire world, the governments of the world were backing the state of Israel for the, you know, most part. And this beleaguered community that has been the target of the worst kind of genocide in our modern day has managed to change world opinion by reaching out to people across the world and kind of earning a wonderful solidarity, where now you've had a complete sea change in, you know, in the sort of political notions of who Israel is and what Israel has done and who the Palestinian people are. And you have a huge, huge public opinion shift in solidarity with and in sympathy for the people of Gaza, for Palestinians. And that is actually helping hold Israel accountable more so than ever before. Still not enough. You know, Trump just signed another arms deal to Israel. But the price for backing Israel is higher and higher, and the price, and the price for backing Palestinians is lower and lower. And that became because of people to people solidarity. And I think that is an example that where hope lies. Where if we, and we have a history of this, right? In the 70s and 80s, in the 80s, especially here in the United States, there were so many well-meaning Americans who did the right thing and formed ties with the people of Central America. Many nations like El Salvador and had connections with these people and did some really powerful work. You have solidarity organizations that do work that's similar in Cuba, in Haiti. There is where I think hope lies, and putting emphasis on that. If people really were worried about immigration to the United States, then they should do solidarity work with those people who would like to remain in their own countries. The problem is those people who are worried about immigration to the United States generally do it from a racist perspective. We don't want those other people here who are not American. And so they don't actually care about why somebody might be leaving Haiti or Cuba. But if you think that all human beings are equal and deserve dignity, then you would actually care why somebody would leave their home, and you might work to address the instability that they face. So again, we have to keep addressing our own racism and our own otherizing of people. And that otherizing is generally encouraged by national borders. And so we go back to this idea of reminding ourselves people are more important than borders.
5: 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This is Hell.
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3: So let me just play devil's advocate for a moment. After all, this is hell. So supporters of ICE might believe that what ICE is doing is simply following the law and holding those accountable for breaking immigration rules. That all they're doing is, I just support the law. That's all I'm doing. And these people are breaking the law. No matter if it's a misdemeanor or a felony, it doesn't matter. How is this, as you call it, the whitening of the United States, and not, as supporters may see it, the government enforcing the letter of the law, doing its job?
4: If only ICE was actually upholding the law. If only ICE was doing what these supporters of ICE claim it is doing. And it's not just ICE. The Department of Homeland Security and the Trump administration is directing ICE to do these things, right? Every day you're hearing stories of U.S. citizens being deported, of people with green card interviews being arrested at their court dates, of legal aid, congressionally mandated legal aid to assign public defenders for unaccompanied immigrant children, which was a bipartisan law passed by Congress under the George W. Bush administration, completely upended. The Trump administration completely breaking that law, refusing to fund legal aid. If only ICE was actually allowing due process and respecting due process, and not racially profiling people. So if we had a militia, which is what ICE is, a federal government militia, respecting the laws, ICE would have very little to actually do. We have this disproportionately funded police force to supposedly police 4% of the U.S. population. That is how big the estimated undocumented population is in the United States. 4% of the population. So we've stripped money from Medicaid and said there's no money for Medicare for all. We've stripped money from food stamps to police 4% of the population. But actually, we know it's not 4% of the population. The reason that that police force is so big is because it's there to police Black and brown people, people who are deemed the other. Occasionally, the fiancé, the Venezuelan fiancé of a wealthy Trump supporter will get caught in the dragnet, or a white supremacist named Mike dragnet. But those are the exceptions. That police force is there to unlawfully, essentially force, demographic return to white domination. So it's not about following the law. It's exactly the opposite.
3: Back in February, speaking at a panel at the Munich Security Conference, Hillary Clinton told an audience that more people were deported under my husband, Bill Clinton, and Barack Obama without killing American citizens, without putting children into detention camps, than were in the first Trump term or this first year of Trump's second term. And that speech, that comment was greeted by applause, and that's exactly what you would expect and should expect at the Munich Security Conference. But arrests are increasing, Sonali, hitting a record high in August, yet it does not seem to be getting the coverage it did earlier this year. Is ICE becoming normalized and all these arrests becoming publicly tolerated in the way that it was kind of during the era of Bill Clinton and Barack Obama?
4: I don't think it's being normalized, but you're right that the tactics have dramatically shifted. So last year, 2025 and part of 2026, you know, most dramatically culminating in the murders of Alex Preti and Renee Good in Minneapolis earlier this year, you had ICE going in Hollywood style, guns blazing into communities under the leadership of Kristi Noem. And it was convenient for her because it was in line with the Trump administration's, you know, very effective storytelling machinery. But it was also a really useful way to mobilize community defense activists, because it gave them a very easy target, a dramatic target. And so people, as I write in my book, people were, you know, coming up with the most creative and innovative and militant ways of nonviolently confronting ICE. And then Kristi Noem was fired, probably because the resistance to ICE became so effective and actually worked, succeeded pretty dramatically, that she was fired, replaced by Mark Wayne Mullen, a much more savvy leader of DHS, who realized that the best way to do immigration is to do it stealthily, is to follow people and to arrest them in small numbers, but do it so effectively that the actual number of people arrested is really, really large. So what's happened is that the tactics have shifted from this, you know, look at how, you know, look at what cowboys we are, to welcome to the surveillance state. And so the way in which, from what I can tell, the way in which ICE is now conducting its operations is by deploying a network of flock cameras and, you know, ALPRs, automatic license plate reader technology and AI technology to track people, to track them all around the country, to have these centralized databases where they know where somebody who might be undocumented is, and also ICE is, you know, sending letters to people telling them to show up to court dates and then arresting them there, you know, arresting them for doing the thing that they were supposed to do. And so ICE has completely changed its tactics, and we absolutely have to pay attention. And I think people are realizing that once they've opened the door to ICE, it impacts all of us. So, you know, white Americans are finding police showing up at their doors, claiming that they committed crimes they did not, and realizing that these surveillance cameras that were supposed to be trained on immigrants are trained on all of us, and we're all in the crosshairs, and you're seeing resistance built up in a different form. And I think now people are coming to the conclusion that the dystopia that billionaires and the politicians who they have in their pocket, the dystopia that they are inviting us to inhabit is one that exists between detention centers and data centers, where we live in an economy where there are no jobs and climate is throwing us into havoc while they are in their bunkers. And so people are seeing these connections quite clearly, and they're protesting and they're pushing back and they're not rolling over. And as for Hillary Clinton, you really made my point about the centrism and the centrists are the conservatives, that she was boasting about deportations. Hillary Clinton and Bill Clinton are of the ilk that there's no good quote unquote humanitarian intervention that they did not like. They happily, proudly, gleefully were responsible for destabilizing Central American nations, whether it was Bill Clinton through his presidency, and not just Central American nations, many other countries too, or whether it was Hillary Clinton as State Department head. They love that. That is the world, that rules-based new world order, which is now the old world order, that they inhabited, where the U.S. was supreme and other small nations, poorer nations, were subordinate to it. And never mind that their nations were destabilized, as long as the U.S. seemed orderly and stable. So, you know, she can go to hell.
3: I like your conclusion at the end of that. So, have the protest tactics changed in response? Because, look, one of the things that you were mentioning are the flock cameras, the ALPRs. when I have seen articles about people protesting against them, about communities saying we don't want them in our area anymore, about even local governments saying we're taking down these flock cameras, they always talk about surveillance, but I have not seen the connection between the immigration policy and flock cameras in those articles. It's always about surveillance in general and not necessarily just about immigration policy when it should be about both. So how have the protests

0: because then it's about which team are you on? Are you on Team USA or Team Immigrant? And of course, reality is so much more complicated. Many of us, especially like I live in Los Angeles, where so many people have mixed status families. I have a mixed status family. My parents are green card holders. I'm a US citizen who was born outside the US. My kids and my husband are US citizens born in the US. And so there's these distinctions to, and you know, some of us in my family are brown, some of us are white. So these distinctions are artificial. And actually the surveillance state, the ICE army, their true goal is to disrupt democracy, is to disrupt all our rights, is to make us believe us and not for all of us. So that then we can say, oh, I'm on the right team. Please don't hurt me. Get that other person over there. I thought you were going to get that other person over there. And it turns out, of course, an attack on one of us is an attack on all of us. So I like the fact that the protests have become about defending us against them. Us, we the people, whether we're American or born or not, against them, the tech billionaires, the robots, as some have called them, the Elon Musks and Peter Thiels and Sam Altmans, the AI hucksters, they are the ones who are very happy to have this technology deployed against all of us. And so I think when we recognize that this is an attack on all of us and we respond correspondingly, I think it's better for American democracy as a whole.
1: 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You can go to patreon.com/thisishell and see for free, it's not behind a paywall or anything, see all of the links to all of her work and find out everything about Sonali. So in the wake of 9/11, well, you write that in the immediate aftermath of 9/11, the term homeland was a necessary narrative device to instill nativist and nationalist sentiments in a public traumatized by terrorist violence, and especially helpful to differentiate between insiders and outsiders. It largely worked, you say. So in the wake of 9/11, when the people of the United States were vulnerable, did the Bush administration only offer nativist nationalism? Did the Bush administration respond with what would be the foundation of what you describe as today's rising fascism? Is the Bush response to 9/11 the cause of rising fascism in the United States?
0: You know, this is the United States has had 250 years of fascism because mass displacement and mass enslavement are authoritarian fascist, projects. But if we want to examine, we've had different chapters in this long saga. And the latest chapter of what we're facing now, the chapter we're in now, you can, yes, trace the origin point of this latest chapter back to the post 9/11 response. And what I write about in my book, which I think a lot of people miss, this is in the introduction to my book, is that September 11th, the timing of it was convenient in that the 2000 census showed the largest jump in foreign-born people residing in the United States than we'd seen, I think, ever or in a very long time. The largest jump of whether it was citizens or people emigrating or undocumented people, that, you know, foreign born population dramatically had increased because, you know, for various reasons, you can go back to the destabilization of Central America and Mexico and other countries. You can go to the fact that the United States had a slightly more orderly immigration system. People were coming here. And so, because of that demographic shift, people in Congress were already starting to worry. The white supremacists in Congress were already starting to worry. And then 9/11 happened, and you had the USA Patriot Act. You had the formation of the Department of Homeland Security and the switching from Immigration and Naturalization Services, the INS, which people used to, you know, colloquially call La Migra, to Immigration and Customs Enforcement, or ICE. There was another sort of median name in between there. And then that sowed the seeds for everything from, you know, that was when Guantanamo, when our prison at Guantanamo was open. And I, you know, if you saw in the news recently, the Trump administration is now sending immigrants, not terrorists, immigrants who might have overstayed their visa to Guantanamo. It's shocking. But yes, you can trace a lot of this back to the post 9/11 anti-Muslim hysteria and to the hysteria around undocumented immigrants, because in 2006, you

0: at the attempted passage of the Sensenbrenner Bill, which was, oh, this, you know, this racist hysteria. Oh, there's too many brown people in this country. And they were ignoring the fact that these brown people were also paying taxes, but they were focusing on the fact that some of these brown people wanted or were using U.S. benefits. And so there was an attempt to strip immigrants of benefits, and people rose up and beat back the Sensenbrenner Bill. So this was a time of demographic shifting and change. 9/11 was a convenient way to say, we've got to restrict immigration and we've got to we've got to start thinking of immigrants as lawbreakers by virtue of the fact that they've overstayed their visa or walked in over the border. They're now lawbreakers, not just committing civil infractions. And they might be all terrorists in waiting. So yes, and Trump loves the terminology of homeland. His administration has used it in Hitlerian ways, much in the same way that George W. Bush did, because this was a Hitlerian term. But he has taken it to a very overt degree that we hadn't seen even under George W. Bush.
1: One of your contributors to your collection is Pablo Alvarado, who you describe as the co-executive director of the National Day Labor Organizing Network, which for decades has fought for the rights and dignity of undocumented workers and led Know Your Rights trainings across the United States. You quote Pablo writing in your collection, "We can't succumb to fear, because when you're fearful, you cannot defend yourself. You cannot be rational." So Sonali, what happens if we fear the rise of fascism? Will we respond ineffectively? How can we respond to fascism to the degree that it is necessary without being stoked by fear?
0: We have to be unafraid, because what fear does is make us think about just ourselves. We think, oh, if I stand up and speak out, they're going to come after me, so I'm going to shut up and keep quiet. Now, you know, spread that idea all across the United States, and suddenly ICE's job is done for them. Suddenly, the government doesn't even need to police us, because we're policing ourselves. Suddenly, the government's project is not just going and putting out protests and putting down protests, but, you know, quietly stealing our neighbors. This is how the notion of the good German was born, right? That was born from fear during Nazi Germany, where people were afraid to speak up and kept quiet as their Jewish neighbors were being carted away. So fear leads to acquiescence. Fear is acquiescence. And yes, some of us may be sacrificed as we rise up, but more of us will be protected if we all rise up. And, you know, we don't know how many immigrants were saved in 2025 and early 2026 because so many communities rose up, but countless numbers of people were saved, were not taken away. In Los Angeles, Ron Goches, who is another activist that I interview in my book, pointed out that ICE and the federal government had poured so many resources into trying to arrest as many undocumented immigrants in summer of 2025 in LA as possible. In the end, they managed to arrest and detain something like 1% or less of the estimated undocumented population in LA. That was a victory. And that happened because people were unafraid. So we have to keep being unafraid. And Pablo is right.
1: So outlets like New York Times were reporting within a year of George Floyd's murder that the public had turned on police reform and abolitionist movements. Were reports of the end of the movement against police violence, against things like ICE, were they exaggerated? And did the uprising against ICE attest to that reality?
0: Unfortunately, I don't think they were exaggerated. I think storytelling is so powerful, right? So people are so desperate to get rid of Trump that when Biden came in 2020, he promised an end to Trumpism by virtue of his election. He also said he was pro-police and did not believe in defund the police. And you saw the sudden backtracking in the New York Times that for a minute was taking seriously abolitionist ideals, interviewing people like Ruthie Wilson Gilmore, and then immediately backtracked and was like, well, what do people think if we're going to defund the police? What happens when you call 911? And really pushed back against this. And suddenly you had well-meaning liberals turn to progressives and say, well, you shouldn't have gone as far as demanding a defunding of the police. Look what you've done. And blaming people who are abolitionists for using that terminology instead of saying defund the police is equivalent to funding the commons. Defund the police is the same as invest, divest. Invest in the things that keep us safe. Divest from the things that are death-making institutions like police. So it's true that there was a lot of backtracking and people, unfortunately, far too many progressives even kind of caved, you know, and we're seeing people like AOC now say, woke one was crazy. But I think that a lot of community activists grew from the muscle memory that they built in 2020 in places like Minneapolis, which was an epicenter of the racial justice protests and became an epicenter of the anti-ICE protests. And my interviews from people there pointed out how those networks they had built up for mutual aid, for community defense, for protecting each other and their neighbors were reactivated. And so you have these places in the country now, like Chicago, like Minneapolis, like Los Angeles, where I think people are coming back to this notion and this idea that abolitionist frameworks of taking money out of policing, whether it's ICE or local police, and putting them into the things that keep us safe, like education, healthcare, you know, job training, employment, housing, et cetera, are what's actually going to help us. I think you are seeing, and we have to keep reminding us that that is the way forward. That is progress, not this idea that we can just police our way out of issues and problems.
1: One last question for you, Sonali. We've been speaking with award-winning multimedia journalist Sonali Kolhatkar, who's on to talk about her new book, Breaking ICE, Community Defense Against State Terror and MAGA Fascism, which includes essays by many past guests on our show, including Yohura Williams, Viet Thanh Nguyen, Ibram X. Kendi, Robin D.G. Kelly, and the foreword is by another past guest on the show, Roberto Lovato. So make sure you find Sonali's book, Breaking ICE. Our last question for each and every one of our guests is the question from hell, the question we hate to ask, you may hate to answer, our audience is going to hate your response. You write that in September 2025, ICE agents carried out their largest ever workplace raid in a rural part of Georgia, where foreign workers from South Korea and Latin America were helping build a factory that would ultimately create American jobs. So now there's a lawsuit representing the interests of the Korean workers, who are all there legally on work permits to do exactly what they were doing and were not in violation of any immigration rule, according to their lawsuit. The suit also points to political tensions at the time between the Trump administration and South Korea, so the workers are claiming they were victims of political retaliation. You quote another contributor, Edward Delgado of Migrant Equity Southeast in South Georgia, saying the people targeted had legal authorization to work and the Trump administration lied about their status. Delgado writes, we know of many, many cases where folks who had documentation were told after trying to present their papers that it didn't matter. They were arrested anyway. So, is our future one filled with lawsuits and legal reckonings with all the illegal actions that have been taken by the Trump administration? Will we be paying for what you see as this campaign for white power for years to come, if not decades? Or would it all get swept under the rug, just like all the crimes of the George W. Bush administration? Will the next Democrat to be president, like Obama, look to the future and not to the past, basically absolving the past administration of their alleged crimes?
0: All of that is up to us, right? We'd like to think that politicians are these, you know, leaders who run in popularity contests every 4 years. But no, they're public servants. They bow down to us. They are meant to work for us. So whoever occupies the White House next is our choice. We have to insist on what they must do for us. And I think that sometimes the pendulum will swing really, really far. And when it swings back, it breaks the whole system. We might be in a position or in a situation where the entire system is breaking, and what we build from the ashes is up to us. And so one thing that we can do as a people is to say, okay, the white supremacists are saying the quiet part out loud. They are making very clear and reminding us, this is our opportunity to remind the nation that this country has always been a white supremacist origin state. Now can we have a reckoning, and now can we move away from it all together? So it really is up to us, and we have to be the storytellers. We have to be the bridge builders. We have to be the ones demanding that our politicians do better. We have to kick out the old guard. And by that, I mean, let the Democrats move into the position of being the conservatives, kick out the Republicans, former, I don't know what, new Democratic Party. I don't know what the shape of this will look like. But I do know that there are enough people who are pissed off about the system and are willing to work to make, you know, to have a better leadership in place. I am very hopeful of young people who are so clear-eyed on the problem and who, you know, really don't understand why so many of us throw our hands up in the air and accept leaders like Hillary Clinton and Kamala Harris and Barack Obama and Joe Biden and Pete Buttigieg and you know, all of these centrists and some of them, you know, wolves in sheep's clothing. And I think that we can take our lead from them. So I'm hopeful. And I think that the next leader and how we get accountability for these, the dismantling of our democracy and how we rebuild from the ashes is up to us. We cannot rest on our laurels.
1: Sonali, it's always great hearing your voice. Thank you so much for being back on the show. Follow Sonali on X and Threads at Sonali Kolhatkar, Instagram, Blue Sky, and TikTok at RU with Sonali, and her Substack Talking About Abolition. Thank you so much for being back on the show. Fantastic collection of essays. And I'm probably going to be bugging you because I want some of these people to be on the show to talk about their essays because this is a really great collection.
0: Absolutely. And people can check out my work at risingupwithsonali.com. I have a subscription-based program. And yeah, get a copy of Breaking Ice from your local independent bookseller. 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
1: Talking to you again, and enjoy your next interview because I know you got another one lined up. Take care.
0: I do.
1: All right.
0: Bye-bye.
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7: 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More information is at mars.beer. That's MARZ.beer. What's Mars is yours. Lumpin' Radio is brought to you by Mars Community Brewing, makers of Ruby's Tears, a classic gozo with hibiscus petals, coriander seeds, and lime sea salt. Ruby's Tears is meant to be tart and refreshing. More information about Ruby's Tears and all other Mars products is at mars.beer. Mars Community Brewing is a proud partner of Lumpin' Radio. 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
3: 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We're live here at Life on Mars. This is the Beat Cuts, and I'm B4 Lasers. How y'all feeling out there, man? Well, hey, if you're not hearing you out there or wherever you are, always remember, it's peace, love, and beats.

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1: 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On view from August 14th to September 25th, a site-specific work, Hoopt engages in a slow, expressive fiber art process that creates an absurdly large anthropomorphic creature and its dreams and memories split into 10 quilted panels. Drawing on Chicago imagists, this work examines embodiment and subjectivity within an environment. It's a peek into a creature's inner world within outer world constraints. A creature who is aware of joy and despair and everything in between is on view from August 14th to September 25th only at Co-Prosperity.
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2: 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We're live here at Life on Mars. This is the Beat Cuts, and I'm B4 Lasers. How y'all feeling out there, man? Well, hey, if you're not hearing you out there or wherever you are, always remember, it's peace, love, and beats. Let's get into this next record, shall we?

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0: Check, check. Yeah. Thank y'all for having me. Life, shout out Life on Mars. Shout out Loving Radio. I'm B4 Lasers. I hope you had a beautiful time. That's my wife, Mrs. B4 Lasers. Everybody say hi. Shout out to the staff. Everybody's been phenomenal. Look, I love y'all. And always remember, it's peace, love, and beats. I'm out.
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0: on these moments that we're living in, right? Like the violence of capitalism, like the, where a lot of folks are talking about, oh, we're, you know, we're seeing capitalism collapse. And I'm not too sure about that. I think we're seeing capitalism and neoliberalism mutate into a different monster.
1: Yes.
0: But I also see the resistance. Mm-hmm. I see, you know, with Nikki, we were talking about like the elders from the Central American community always mm-hmm. saying to younger people, it's your turn, it's your turn. And they're not wrong, right? Mm-hmm. It's a big weight on our shoulders,
1: yes,
0: right? When
1: is.
0: The elders are like, what do you want to do?
1: Mm-hmm.
0: Where is that for you today? You're a college student.
1: Yeah.
0: DePaul had an incredible encampment in solidarity with Palestine. You went to Guatemala and heard these testimonies from radical movements who are, like you said, today continue to fight.
1: Yeah.
0: How is that connect? How does that connect with you?
1: Yeah, I think that I won't say too much about the encampment.
2: Yeah.
1: But that was incredible. Just from
0: very important.
1: Just a process moment. Of even being, just a sense of community. Community is so important in politics. I think we are so isolated today, and I think that you even see that in Guatemala. The difference.
2: Mm-hmm.
1: I think in the U.S. we are so isolated, even though we are more connected than ever through social media. That is a toxic environment, mm-hmm. and we are not getting face to face with each other. We're not just going to talk to each other. It's that sense of community is taken, and I think that's where a lot of the feeling frustrated, feeling like there's no one else you can listen to. And while, you know, the No Kings protests that happen across the world might be liberal, they also are a sense of community.
0: Mm-hmm.
1: They also are a sense of there are other people who feel the same way that I do when I feel like there's no one else in the world who feels that way. So I think there are still good that can come out of that and important things that just come out of being together in community and being able to talk about
0: community,
1: being able to talk about how does your life affect you and how's that similar to me and what can we do to change the things that we don't like about it?
2: Yeah.
1: That I think is the root of local politics and grassroots mm-hmm. movements.
2: Yeah, I think you're right. I think the things that I've seen in the last 3 years has been possibility.
1: Yeah.
2: And to use, you know, the collective energy and mutual aid, which becomes really important, right? I think mutual aid, more than anything, I'm starting to see is the cornerstone of what we need, because mm-hmm. it's not just showing up, it's are you going to feed people?
1: Yeah.
2: You know, are you going to share literature? Are you going to share, you know, resources? You know, all of those things. I think mutual aid is the way to go. But Nikki?
0: You know. I want to jump in really quick. Nikki, you said queer rage.
3: Mm-hmm.
0: But also you're talked about love, and we mentioned Che Guevara, so I'm gonna go a little mm-hmm. there. Che Guevara wrote a lot about revolutionary love, right? Like the radicalness that's born out of love. And I do believe that. I do believe that those of us who work from a place of loving each other, our neighbor, our friends, our family, towards a radical goal, that's very important. What did you mean by queer rage, and how does that connect to the love that you have?
3: I try really hard to love my people for who they are. And I think it's important that we all try to see the human in everybody mm-hmm. and that we're all just like these vessels that we pour our creativity into. And a lot of the times that gets persecuted, like being a trans Guatemalan.
0: Yes.
3: And that enrages me a lot. But I guess this is what brings me to anti-imperialist organizations, because there's a really large understanding of like, this is really screwed up. Like people shouldn't be thinking this way, but at the same time, like there are structural reasons behind the culture that we have.
0: Yes.
3: And like it's important to recognize how destructive that culture is for people on either end of it. And as a queer person, as a trans person, I just want to be loved, and I want to have a good time. I want to be happy. I want to party.
2: Yeah.
3: I want to feel like I'm a part of the world.

0: world. And there's a big active force against that. And there are moments where I'm like sad about it and I feel like I can't do anything about it. But then, I don't know, I'm an extrovert and everyone needs to know how I feel,
1: yeah.
0: I guess. So I don't,
2: you rage out.
0: Yeah, I rage out.
2: Yes.
1: Well, I mean, the verb itself, right? It's not anger, which can lead to despair. I mean, rage is really about action.
3: Yeah.
2: I like that.
1: Yeah, well, it's one of my favorite bands, so.
2: Shout out.
4: So shout out to Rage Against the Machine.
2: Zach and Tom. Yes. No,
1: But no, it is. It is a verb of action, right? You don't sit in just anger, right? What are you going to do about it, right? And yeah, I appreciate that.
0: Yeah,
1: I can't believe that we only have a few more minutes left. And so we'll ask you, like we ask all of our guests, our show is titled Ni Olvido Ni Perdón. What does that mean to you? And we'll start now with Nikki, and then we'll move to Kennedy.
0: Okay. Like I was saying with us wanting to look for people outside of our network, and that we, us as Central American people, or people that care about Central America, tend to be pretty, like, isolated from each other.
1: Yeah.
0: And like there's a reason behind that. There's money put behind that, organizations put behind that. And I think ni olvido ni perdón for me means that, like, no matter how much you throw at us, we were at some point we're gonna come together. We're gonna start talking. We're gonna start, like, doing projects together. We're gonna start remembering.
1: Some of the groups that we met through CRLN, I mean, they were organizing pre-social media, right?
3: Yeah.
1: And pre, you know, mobile phones. And so you can take it all away. We'll find a way.
0: Exactly.
2: Right? Yeah. I love that.
3: Yeah. To me, it's the mindset of justice. That is what's been sitting with me as I've been thinking about this question, because I knew it was coming up. So that, I think, has been, that's like, I think it's just, it's the thing that empowers justice to happen, this idea of not forgetting and not forgiving, of remembering. And I think about the hummingbird that we saw, like that iconography that came in Guatemala, of this idea of reckoning with the past to move forward. And
1: from the museum.
3: Yes.
2: Museum.
3: Yeah.
2: Yeah. Great.
3: So
2: great
3: good. And I think that that's really where that's very meaningful to me, and that's what it has sat and ruminated with me about.
1: Yeah, and that makes sense what you're saying, because as you ask us to think about local politics and its impact in the Central American community, and you're saying that's what historical memory is, that connection, right?
3: Yeah.
1: How do we look to the past to move forward?
3: Yeah.
2: And what are those lessons? Some are hard lessons from our past, and some are really good lessons.
3: Yeah.
1: You know? They're all good lessons, you know? Nikki, you have been suggesting that we ask our guests this, and we've tried to ask some of our guests this, so I'm going to ask you both.
2: <It's> you.
1: What is a book you've read or reading that you would recommend, and why? And Jonathan, you know, let's hear from you too, but we're going to start
2: I wasn't ready for that.
1: Yeah.
2: I'm putting
1: you on the
2: let's
1: spot.
2: Let's do it.
1: I'm going to start with Nikki, Kennedy, and then Jonathan.
3: Perfect.
0: Okay. So this year I read The Making of Revolutionary Feminism in El Salvador.
1: Okay.
0: By Diana Carolina Sierra Becerra.
1: Uh-huh.
0: Oh, damn, these long names. She's an amazing professor. I love her. She writes so well the, like, story of these revolutionary women, like, who were a part of the FMLN or groups associated with the FMLN, and kind of just wrote about their trajectory throughout the revolutionary period. And I'm a Guatemalan that's just kind of learning about all of the other revolutionary movements and activity going on in the entirety of the isthmus. And this was the first book that I read about El Salvador. And I think it gave me a lot of the context that I needed to really know what other people were talking about, because I mean, I was joining all these groups and meeting a lot of Salvadoran people, and I was like, what's the FMLN?
1: What's the
0: Bloque de Resistencia? Yeah. Like, what are all these people talking about?
2: Good.
0: So thank you, Diana, or Professor Becerra, for teaching me that. And I really hope that she could come to Chicago and give a talk about her book at some point.
1: We'll have her on the show.
0: Yeah, please.
3: So I have two books to recommend. Mm-hmm. The first one is Evicted by Matthew Desmond, and it's all about the eviction process and poverty and how that affects the housing situation, and it's told through the story, through like personal stories of people. It's centered in, I believe, Green Bay, Wisconsin. So not far from here, really.
1: Yeah.
3: And it's really powerful. It was a book I read. Shout out to Professor Andalina DePaul. She recommended it, and we read it in class. It was a book that also kind of sparked the starting of Hope for the Homeless. And so that book really is really impactful to me. It still is on my bookshelf. And I pick it up sometimes and just read one or two of the stories. And I think that's a really important thing because the housing system is so complicated unnecessarily. Mm. And then the other book is Wretched of the Earth by Frantz Fanon.
1: Yeah.
3: Ooh.
1: Well, I mean, yeah.
0: Of course.
3: Yeah.
2: Fanon.
3: Yeah.
2: Yeah.
3: I think I've read that book every single year.
2: It's a good
3: book. It's a good one. I think you have to read it multiple times.
2: You have to read it more than once.
3: For sure. And it's one that I have unpacked in class. I have talked about with friends. I can't do it justice to describe what it is.
1: Yeah.
3: Please read it if you're interested. I highly recommend it.
2: I would agree.
3: Complicated. Yeah. Come into it with an ability to see nuance, knowing that it's kind of a controversial take to decolonization, but it is so important. And it is really, really impactful. So those are my two books.
2: That's great.
1: Jonathan?
2: You're going to make me go first. Wow, that was it's great. It's a good, really good question. So when we were in Guatemala, Lydia, I had been reading, I had been reading a lot of like digital articles from and by Enrique Dussel, who is a Argentinian-born philosopher, liberation philosopher, who ended up in Mexico and became part of the social movements and really important voice. In my opinion, more people need to read Dussel. So I picked up a book in Spanish, like a big book. And I've been struggling to read it because it's like hard philosophy. Mm-hmm. But it's been really good because then I go on YouTube and find a lecture of like what I just read for an hour. Dussel's book and books, his work from the 60s and 70s, became central to liberation theology. And it's really great because it's challenging Western narratives, both of philosophy and much of our history. So I'll recommend Filosofía de la Liberación, Philosophy of Liberation by Dussel.
1: Yeah, just really quickly, the UIC Institute for the Humanities Radical Theory and Revolutions Working Group on Friday, October 9th has an event, The Revolutionary Humanism of Frantz Fanon.
2: Oh, yes.
1: For those of you who might be interested.
2: I got an email about that. What are you reading?
1: I'm reading right now two books, Alberto Fuentes Mor, Sequestro y Prisión, Dos Caras de la Violencia en Guatemala. And fiction-wise, I picked up, and this I'm doing audiobook because I was sewing a lot, so I can't read and sew. Right. It's Ruben Reyes Jr.'s Archive of Unknown Universes. And it's this really interesting book about, the Salvadoran War, present day, Havana, the People's Revolutionary Army. There's a little sci-fi in that there's this thing called the diffractor, and they gives you glimpses into alternate universes. I'm really enjoying it. And I'm mad that I'm listening to it and not, reading is reading.
3: Yeah.
2: That's great.
1: Okay. That was, thank you.
2: I like that question.
1: Yeah. I love that question. Yeah.
2: It's going to make its way into the official script.
1: Yeah. You know, we want to thank you both for coming behind the scenes and really introducing yourselves to everybody, because Jonathan is right. This work could not be done without you all. So thank you, Kennedy and Nikki, for coming behind the scenes. Every first Sunday at 3 p.m., we enter into a bilingual conversation with Central Americans living in Chicago, poets, artists, human rights defenders, scholars. And October 4th, we will have
2: Willy Palomo,
1: poet Willy Palomo.
3: I just also want to say really quickly, thank you to Lydia and Jonathan from both of us for giving us this opportunity to come on and talk about ourselves and a bit about, you know, what we've done in our lives and our journey here, but also just giving us this opportunity to be a part of the show.
2: And once again, thank you for your work, Kennedy, your insights as a researcher and producer, and Nikki as a researcher in communications. Thank you. Our last song, or our song for today, we want to leave you with, and thank you for listening to our show again. This is September. We're in September, the month of independence. We want to encourage reflections on alternative hegemonic narratives that push us to just think about independence as a celebration. And as much of what Nikki said, the Central American community is very rich. Soy Centroamerica by Rebecca Lane, an artist from Guatemala, featuring Saki de Aca, an artist from El Salvador. The song is from her album Obsidiana from 2018, and it talks about coffee, beans, pupusas, but also the territories fighting for disputed lands in resistance. Thank you for listening.

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1: Welcome to Electronic Intifada Radio. I'm Nora Barrows-Friedman. On this episode, Janine from Code Pink discusses the need for their feminist Stand With Palestine campaign.
2: Palestine is an intersectional struggle, one that's anti-capitalist, anti-patriarchy, anti-imperialist, and unfortunately a lot of these mainstream women's organizations actually align with those things.
1: Rokaya Shamsedine reports from Lebanon.
3: Israeli heavy military machinery advanced directly into residential neighborhoods. The Israeli forces are systematically bulldozing and demolishing civilian homes while sustaining artillery shelling sweeping through surrounding border villages.
1: And on the resistance report, John Elmer brings us the latest assessments from Iranian missile attacks.
4: People want battle damage assessments. They want to see the results of these strikes. The Americans lie, they obfuscate, and they make it difficult to know until after the fact how much damage is really happening. And they're covering it up because they know they're losing the war, and they're losing this war on many fronts, and the propaganda front is definitely one of them.

0: This is Electronic Intifada Radio. I'm Nora Barrows-Friedman. This episode highlights the news, interviews, and reports from our live stream broadcast on September 10th, 2026. Coming up, we'll be joined by Janine, the Palestine campaigner for Code Pink, to discuss their latest initiative, Feminists Stand with Palestine, which calls on women's organizations to confront Israel's gendered and sexual violence and support Palestinian reproductive and maternal health. Later on in the show, John Elmer will report on the tanker war developing in the Strait of Hormuz and Iranian missile attacks on U.S. warships in the Arabian Sea and air bases in Jordan. But first we go to Lebanon, where our contributor Rokaya Shamsuddin reports that attacks on the south are escalating and dozens have been killed in the last few days.
1: This is Rokaya Shamsuddin reporting for the Electronic Intifada from southern Lebanon. Over the last 3 days, Israeli forces have mounted an intense and deadly wave of bombardment across southern Lebanon, escalating attacks and laying siege to civilian neighborhoods. According to the Lebanese Ministry of Public Health, at least 27 people have been killed and 69 injured, including children, women, and paramedics. The Israeli aggression has created a heavy ring of fire across the south, targeting Arab Salim, Maifadun, and the outskirts of Nabatiyye. The deadliest single attack occurred early in the morning in the town of Kfar Rumman, where an Israeli airstrike completely flattened a residential building, wiping out whole generations of the Farhat family inside of their home. Among the 11 victims killed in the Kfar Rumman home were 37-year-old Hiba Sabah, 34-year-old Zahra Shawki Ayub, 78-year-old Latifa Abu Zaid, and 80-year-old Muhammad Farhat, along with Hassan and Hussein Farhat, both age 43. The attack claimed the lives of 7 children and infants from the family, 13-year-old Fatima, 11-year-old Muhammad, 10-year-old Abdullah, 7-year-old Maryam, 2-year-old Abbas, and 1-month-old Ahmed Hassan Farhat. Medical workers continuing their duty were also targeted directly. In Kfar Rumman, an Israeli drone strike directly struck a vehicle, killing 2 paramedics affiliated with the Islamic Scout Association, Ali Shahroor and Hadi Farhat, as they carried out life-saving duties. Ground attacks and heavy shelling continue alongside air raids. In Al-Mansouri, Israeli heavy military machinery advanced directly into residential neighborhoods, with the residents telling of the Electronic Intifada that the Israeli forces are systematically bulldozing and demolishing civilian homes while sustaining artillery shelling that they are sweeping through surrounding border villages. Despite these relentless attacks, for the people of southern Lebanon, left largely abandoned by their own state and facing an unyielding Israeli aggression, survival itself has become an act of defiance, as families bravely continue to remain on their land amidst the rubble.
0: That was the Electronic Intifada's contributor Rokaya Shamsuddin in Lebanon. You're listening to Electronic Intifada Radio with me, Nora Barrows-Friedman. This week on the Resistance Report, John Elmer covers the tanker war developing in the Strait of Hormuz and Iranian missile attacks on U.S. warships in the Arabian Sea and air bases in Jordan.
2: This is the Resistance Report on day 1070 of Israel's genocide in Gaza, day 195 of the U.S.-Israeli war of aggression against Iran. The war in the Persian Gulf in the Strait of Hormuz has escalated this week with attacks on tankers, taking it to a new level from the sort of slow drip of attacks on tankers that have largely cut oil supplies out of the Strait of Hormuz by significant margins, despite parties trying to tell you that they're getting up to near what they used to be, the 20 million barrels a day. It's nowhere close, and this week is going to set it back. Iranians have promised that they are going to regionalize this conflict, control the Strait of Hormuz, and that they would widen the conflict's duration, that they would extend this conflict, that is the asset the Iranians have. They wield geography in the Strait, and they wield the resilience of their country in preparation for this war of choice that the United States launched and now cannot get out of. That is pretty clear. There's two massive anchorages. Well, there's a number of massive anchorages, but there's really two large anchorages, one on the outside of the strait and one on the inside of the strait, where ships are waiting to cross for safer times to cross. Well, those tankers were targeted this week, beginning with strikes by the Americans and followed up with strikes by the Iranians. The Americans said that they targeted about 10 ships and the Iranians more than a dozen. We haven't gotten confirmation of all of the ships yet. It's interesting how long it takes the maritime trackers to figure out which ships are where, because their AIS, their system that tells you where they are turned off. The Americans' targeting of ships, almost all in the Omani corridor, that's the U.S. corridor. The targeting includes and will now include ships at port, at pier in Kuwait and Bahrain in particular, that the Iranians said in response to American attacks. The UK Maritime Transportation Organization, the UK Navy, the US Navy, Allied Navy's tracking of this. We're looking at 67 incidents that have happened in the year to date. So this is the obvious centerpiece of this conflict. The Americans actually bragging about sinking these ships, firing on the steering column of a couple of ships, the Downey and the Stark. And then they are going to sink entirely the Kylo. That's an oil tanker that they're telling the world that they're sinking these oil tankers, creating environmental devastation in the strait. This is what they said. United States Central Command forces struck three Iranian crude oil carriers on Saturday after the Islamic Revolutionary Guard Corps launched ballistic missiles towards two U.S. Navy warships patrolling regional waters. A U.S. aircraft carrier and guided missile destroyer successfully evaded multiple Iranian attacks. No American personnel were harmed. That's presumably attacks on the USS George Washington or the USS George H.W. Bush that are both now in theater. The Lincoln limped out of theater into Thailand, and it is now out of the battlefield after 260 straight days of combat and sailors jumping overboard. The Iranians, for their part, they responded by targeting a number of vessels here in the strait, and they showed us these ones. They haven't shown us attacks on tankers previously. We've just heard about them, but here they are showing the attacks, really dialing up the situation in the Strait of Hormuz that was already setting global markets, despite the market manipulation that's been going on. They're not going to be able to kick this down the road forever. That is clear. I am not an economist and I'm not going to get out of my lane on that, but it's obvious that you can't take 20 million barrels off the market each day for 195 days and not have massive implications in the long term. So again, you're seeing drone strikes here. The Iranians have the ability to do this at will, right? They have their entire country to fire on these ships from. They don't need to be fired from the coast or anything like that. If they want this to be a tanker war, the United States wants this to be a tanker war, it can very much be a tanker war. And the Iranians seem to be ready for that and have said that quite clearly. Before these attacks, they had warned ships in the area 8 hours before this attack. They said, due to the terrorist attacks of the American military in targeting several oil tankers belonging to Iran, we warn all crew members of oil tankers located in the vicinity of Kuwait and Bahrain, which host these terrorists and participate in their wicked acts, to leave their ships immediately, whether they are in anchorage or at the pier. So again, threats on anchorages. Also, every time we get an escalation, we get American drones shot out of the sky. This is an MQ-1C Grey Eagle shot down by a 358 Iranian missile, the one that has taken down more than 50 MQ-9 Reaper drones in Iran and 25 more in Yemen. The Ansarullah Yemeni armed forces are pressing down along the coast to take the Red Sea coast and the Bab el-Mandeb. They've been doing that at lightning speed this week. Basically started in July when an Iranian delegation attempted to land at Sana'a Airport and the Saudis bombed it. And because of that, Ansarullah said enough of this, and they have been driving out the Saudi mercenaries, attacking Saudi oil fields, and that has harmed traffic as well. The Strait of Hormuz used to have 125 vessels crossing a day, 20 million barrels, 20% of the world's oil supply. In the Red Sea, their commodity vessels are down by 50% since the conflict with the Saudis and the Yemenis has escalated. So this really is a regional conflict. It really is both the major choke points up into the Suez, into the Mediterranean, and out of the Persian Gulf, where most of that oil is in the first place. Today, we're really going to be focusing on Jordan, Muwafiq al-Salti Air Base, and it was in the line of fire this week. So this is a barrage of predominantly Khyber Shaykan, solid fuel, quick to launch, very difficult for the Americans to stop them before they're launched because of the solid fuel, rapidly deploy from underground, come above ground, launch. They also launch from silos. This is a barrage of Khyber Shaykans versus Muwafiq al-Salti Air Base. That is essentially an onshore aircraft carrier for the Americans. These are Ghadr and Imad missiles. These are pretty significant barrages. And when Iran queues up these barrages, they have been hitting. And we've shown that time and time again. And we have proof again of these attacks being successful. Here's the Ghadr with the submunitions being sent up from Iran, incoming into Jordan. An all-out battle between ballistic missiles and American interceptors and Jordanian interceptors. Because you can see those interceptors here from civilian footage, under the threat of imprisonment for showing these videos. But of course, the Jordanians, there's many videos that we won't show, but you can find them easily of Jordanians cheering and Palestinians cheering these. And on the base in Jordan, the Americans said late last night, a CBS contact on the base said that, and get this language, roughly 8 F-15 Strike Eagles were damaged or destroyed. One A-10 Warthog had his wing blown off, and that adds to what is already something like 40 known damaged or destroyed aircraft or helicopters. That doesn't include the 50 MQ-9 Reaper drones that have been shot down. So in this attack, the Americans are admitting roughly 8. I'm not sure what roughly 8 means. The pilot that's in that 8th one, that's, he might want to know if it's roughly destroyed. But in any case, funny language by the Americans, unable to really say the full extent of what's going on, but for at least for once, gave us a good sense of the implications of the strikes, the battle damage, instead of waiting weeks, which is what usually happens. The Iranians said in this punitive operation, the maintenance and repair hangar preparation area and fighter aircraft deployment sites were targeted, including fighter aircraft shelters with heavy, solid, and liquid-fueled ballistic missiles causing significant damage. So the field report from the Iranians and the battle damage assessment by the Americans, they seem to line up pretty close on this one. The Jordanians, for their part, and Americans, they said they fired 30 PAC-3 interceptors. So I just watched way more than 30 be fired. That's an interesting number that they picked. And they also said that there was only 18 ballistic missiles. Sure looked like a lot more than 18 ballistic missiles, but they said 18 were shot down and 2 landed in unpopulated areas. So they're obviously not counting F-15s and their pilots as populated areas. Okay, let's take a look at the cluster munition, the submunitions coming out of the Ghadr. We saw these being used against Israel, and there had been a question of why these were not being used earlier against these lightly guarded American air bases where planes are under not hardened shelters. So interesting to see that. And these are anti-ship missiles being fired at U.S. destroyers. The U.S. has admitted that their destroyers have been fired on multiple times in the past week, and each time it was multiple incidents, firing on aircraft carriers, firing on guided missile destroyers. In this, the IRGC said they targeted the two guided missile destroyers of the USS Delbert Black and the USS John Paul Jones, and the carrier is probably the Washington. And they're firing here Khyber Shaykan, medium-range ballistic missiles, solid fuel. And the ships, the warships that defend themselves, so the Patriot missiles are, interceptors are 4 million each. The SM-3s that are fired off of the warships, those are 10 to 30 million a piece being fired at these hundreds of thousands of dollar ballistic missiles. So again, the math just doesn't add up in these at all. this next video is going to be a series of attacks with Fatah-type tactical ballistic missiles. Hava cruise missiles, anti-ship cruise missiles, and Shahed 101 and 136 attack drones.

0: And these were all fired against U.S. ships and shipping in the strait in response to the sinking of those ships. So a significant barrage, to say the least. The Fata 110 series, the Fata series of tactical short-range ballistic missiles we've seen. Hezbollah use these and various, it's a family, it's a class of missiles. There's several different versions of them. We've seen Hezbollah fire both of them. And these are used with 300 to 500 kilometer range. So they're used around the Gulf. They're precision guided and they're very accurate and have caused a lot of damage. The PAVA cruise missiles, we saw these be used in the first Iran-US exchange. These are long-range cruise missiles, 1,650-kilometer range. I think they are even extended the range on those. Highly accurate cruise missiles, long-range cruise missiles. And then they have a family of them that are anti-ship cruise missiles. This is the Goddard 380, and it's built on the same idea. It's the anti-ship variant of the PAVA with a range of well over 1,000 kilometers. That means if U.S. warships are 600 kilometers out at sea, which they are because they're afraid to go anywhere closer, these can be fired from hundreds of kilometers inland in Iran. So this is something that can carry on for the Iranians for a long time. So I'm not sure what the American plan is here. I don't think they do either, but it's not going to be the Iranians that run out of ammunition faster. So just to put that on the table there. And then, of course, the Shahed drones. These are the drones you're familiar with. They can pack a 50-kilogram explosive charge. They have long range. They're about the size and speed of a car. They're very cheap to manufacture. And these could be shot down in the Strait of Hormuz. The helicopters that follow the escort, right? The escort isn't naval escort. It's helicopters flying over top. They can shoot down these individually. But that's a long-term project that would require helicopter resources in the region on a daily 24/7 basis that the United States simply doesn't. It just doesn't have at the moment to fight this type of war. So let's take a look at some of the battle damage. This is last week's battle damage of what I showed you in the strikes last week. So let's take a look at Ali al-Salem Air Base in Kuwait. This is a key U.S. air base in Kuwait. So Americans didn't admit to any casualties in last week's attacks. But this week, earlier in the week, before this exchange of fire, the Pentagon's Defense Casualty Analysis System quietly bumped up the casualties and increased their casualty count to 820 wounded this week. So were they on this base that was hit, that was clearly targeted? IRGC said that the targeting was of the headquarters and residence of the American commander of the Ali al-Salem base in response to the wedding party massacre with cruise missiles. So at the time, we don't hear of any casualties. But then in a week where there was only one exchange of fire, we're talking now last week, 2 weeks previous, but there was only one exchange of fire, presumably the casualties came from this incident. So again, people want battle damage assessments. They want to see the results of these strikes. The Americans lie, they obfuscate, and they make it difficult to know until after the fact how much damage is really happening. And they're covering it up because they know they're losing the war, and they're losing this war on many fronts, and the propaganda front is definitely one of them that they are losing as well. The Central Command Chief, the operational commander of the U.S. military, he gives this press conference, and after 3 years of us watching military media produced by resistance groups showing us the most right-in-the-battle footage, we get this from the commander of CENTCOM. Let's roll that right now.
1: The U.S. military has achieved a major milestone in the Strait of Hormuz. We have successfully cleared sea mines in the Strait's international shipping lanes that were laid months ago by Iran's Islamic Revolutionary Guard Corps. Internationally recognized transit routes in the Strait are free of Iranian sea mines thanks to the incredible work of the U.S. military. Over the past several months, U.S. forces have assisted nearly 1,500 commercial vessels in transiting the Strait by providing coordinated protection. Those ships were carrying nearly 750 million barrels of crude oil destined for global energy markets, which is a massive volume.
0: So you see, he's saying that. He's linking the clearing of the strait. He's showing these ships going through the strait, and they're just, it's the most peaceful shot of ships going through. It looks like it's so easy to travel the Strait of Hormuz. And the way he worded that made it seem like these are the ships that he's talking about. He just ripped it from Shutterstock straight out of royalty-free videos that didn't even pay for them. They're not in the Strait of Hormuz. They're just simply oil tankers shipped about, royalty-free stock footage. So that's where the Americans are at. And that number that he said, 175 million barrels that he said that they have escorted through, this is a 195-day war. That number should be almost 4 billion barrels. So he's bragging about 175 million barrels at 20 million barrels a day. He's talking about like a week and a couple of days. So really just remarkable in this propaganda war, how badly the Americans are losing. And this is not something that only I noticed here. This is something that was picked up. So, all right, this is Bahrain that we're talking about the bases that they're never going home to. This is a Wall Street Journal article. There's many others from other publications where you can read about how the headline here, how Iran devastated an American naval base and caused a U.S. recalculation. Okay, so the recalculation is that they're never going back to these bases and they're slowly realizing that that is true. We watched this in the first days of the war. I showed you all of these strikes before the Wall Street Journal a month later said that these were hit because the Americans denied it at first, but we had satellite imagery that has now been censored and we don't get anymore that showed how badly this base had been damaged. And this is the Fifth Fleet. This is Central Command for the Navy, runs out of Bahrain, the Naval Support Activity Base in Bahrain. So John Cordell, he's a retired Navy captain who commanded the destroyer, the USS Oscar Austin, and he had previously been based at the Naval Support Base in Bahrain. So he wrote in the Navy Times this week that, quote, "It is important for the American people to understand how this situation happened, the magnitude of the impact, the idea that this broad functioning hub built over decades was significantly degraded in the space of a few hours by a regional player. It is unimaginable. The naval support activity Bahrain is now virtually uninhabitable with families left in limbo. It is difficult to grasp," he said. This is in a Naval Times op-ed. "The damage is estimated to be close to 400 million. It's way higher than that. Buildings reportedly harmed include the 5th Fleet headquarters, barracks, warehouses, communications towers, our potable water station. It's important to understand that the NSA Bahrain is more than just a headquarters. It provides a regional naval operating base for the U.S. Navy in the Middle East. The idea that the U.S. could not prevent and defend against a predictable attack on the 5th Fleet headquarters on our sailors stationed there is quite startling. It is likely just as alarming to our allies. The potential loss of NSA Bahrain is effectively the equivalent of losing an aircraft carrier. It could not have come as a surprise that Iran would attack in retaliation, yet it and those living and working there were left exposed and the facilities inadequately protected from Tehran's ballistic missiles." So this is now Navy captains who are based at that base saying that they're appalled by what they're witnessing and the lack of preparation, and also reading between the lines, the capability of the Iranians, which isn't going anywhere and was obviously underestimated, that they're in a pickle. So here, the new admiral, the top sailor in the Navy, Admiral Darrell Cottle, he had a worldwide town hall with his sailors when he took on the new job. And he had this town hall. And let's listen to what one of the sailors says here.
2: "I'm one of the sailors that got displaced from Bahrain. So I'm here, I guess, here to ask a question about household goods and just an update on that, if and when we are going to get our household goods from there."
3: There is nothing more frustrating than basically not having your stuff. We're not getting back in there anytime soon. I just want to be completely honest with that. So, but we're working real hard to develop a scheme of maneuver in order for you to get your things.
0: A scheme of maneuver. He's coming up with a scheme of maneuver because they know they're not going back to that base. Everybody fled in panic from the base and they left all of their belongings there. And this is the new top sailor telling all the sailors, yeah, you're probably not getting your stuff. And if you do get it, it's going to involve a scheme of maneuver, which is a military term for pulling off some sort of operation to get those things out of there. So I just wanted to follow up with that because a couple shows ago, I was talking about how it was slowly permeating into the military establishment that they're not going back to these bases, and that this entire global posture by the United States is being fundamentally and potentially forever changed by Iranian resistance. So this has been the Resistance Report for day 1070 of Israel's genocide in Gaza.
4: That was our contributing editor, John Elmer. You're listening to Electronic Intifada Radio with me, Nora Barrows-Friedman. And now, our executive director, Ali Abunima, introduces our next guest to discuss Israel's gendered and sexual violence and Palestinian reproductive and maternal health.
5: A new report by the Palestinian Feminist Collective, A Predatory State, Israeli Systemic Sexualized and Gendered Violence Against Palestinians, chronicles Israel's systematic sexual violence against Palestinians both before and after October 7, 2023, as well as the ways Israeli atrocity propaganda, including false accusations of mass rape, have been used to justify and incite genocide against Palestinians. Since the genocide that began in October 2023, the report says, thousands of mothers in Gaza have been left to grieve the murder of their children, and as of October 2024, at least 15,000 children have lost their mothers. Hundreds of thousands of mothers remain the sole caretakers of their families as widows or partners to political prisoners, delimiting their rights to care for their children in freedom and safety. Thousands more have been severed from being with their families as a result of systematic expulsions and incarcerations. Palestinian mothers in Gaza have been left to shoulder the impossible task of giving life and caring for their children despite the widespread starvation, displacement, and disease. Yet major Western feminist organizations have largely ignored Israel's systematic violence against Palestinian women and conspicuously failed to include Palestine in their work to uphold women's rights to healthcare, safety, and reproductive autonomy. The anti-war organization Code Pink has noticed the omission of the struggle of Palestinian women who are trying to survive a genocide and has launched a new campaign, Feminists Stand with Palestine. The campaign is calling on feminist organizations to include Palestine in their work on women's rights, including fighting gendered sexual violence and supporting reproductive and maternal health. Code Pink's campaign is rooted in the report by the Palestinian Feminist Collective. Joining us to talk about this is Janine, the Palestine campaigner for Code Pink. Janine, it's great to have you with us today on the Electronic Intifada live stream.
6: Thank you guys so much for having me. I'm so honored.
7: Thanks, Janine.
5: Thanks, Janine. So, Janine, could you lay out some of these criticisms? How have major Western so-called feminist organizations ignored what Palestinian women and girls are experiencing during this ongoing genocide and have been experiencing since the start of Zionist colonization? How and why did you decide to launch this campaign, and what are the targets?
6: Yeah, so I think it's really important, the fact that you mentioned that like this has been going on for longer than just the past 3 years that we have seen of the escalated genocide in Gaza, in the West Bank, by Israel. And I think the report by the Palestinian Feminist Collective really hones in on that, like that these things were happening and Palestinian men and women were being subjugated to terrible forms of sexual abuse and gendered violence, whether that be in prisons or just like house raids, village raids, etc. But because the documentation was a little like lacking, I guess, at those times, like from 1948 until around 2023, that really hasn't been, I think, a focal point of conversation. But now we have actually the most documented history of sexual and gendered violence in Palestine by the oppressor, which is Israel. And I think that we're all having to confront this fact that like settler colonialism is deeply ingrained with anti-feminist like principle, right? Is like people's bodies are being encroached upon, whether that be women or men. And a lot of liberal Western feminists just aren't recognizing that, or they don't want to recognize that because they have a very superficial lens of what feminism is. And whenever a woman or a man who's Palestinian is basically like literally experiencing what it means to like have their bodily autonomy being taken away from them, or like their like just like gendered autonomy being taken away from them, that's completely ignored and sidelined just because a lot of Western feminists don't want to deal with Palestine or touch the topic or anything. But like, this is so much larger and bigger than that. So I think after the report that PFC had put out, which is an amazing report, and I think that everyone should read the whole thing in its entirety, because it is very graphic, it's very triggering, but it's something that we have to know. And I think that you leave the report, like reading it, being feeling very terrible, but also very angry. And like, we can use that anger to kind of like hone in our own skills for Palestine. So I think after they like put out that report, you know, us at Code Pink were kind of talking about, okay, like we are a feminist organization. We are an anti-war feminist organization, primarily led by women. How are we in this space going to talk to other women feminist organizations that aren't doing the work that they should be doing? And like, as an example, the first target that we have is the Center for Reproductive Rights, who was actually just at like that big Olivia Rodrigo Festival for Women. And they were one of the 10 endorsing organizations. And they received, I think, around like $2 million from that whole festival. And I felt like the polarity there was so stark, because Olivia Rodrigo, who like held the festival, she opened up the festival wearing a dress from a Palestinian brand. But like, there's like groups like the Center for Reproductive Rights, who is one of the main orgs that's getting money from this festival. And they have been completely silent on like Palestinian women and the reproductive injustice that they do face. And along with the PFC report that has come out, there also was another report that came out about the staggering decline in births that women in Gaza are facing, and also in the West Bank. And there is absolutely nowhere on their website or in their work where they're talking about these things. There hasn't been any uplifting of these new statistics that have come out, or any like work on the ground that they may want to do about it. And these are international organizations who work abroad, but Palestine is just completely missing from the picture. And so it's very sad and troubling. And that's why Code Pink has launched this campaign.
5: And when you talk about major organizations, name some names.
8: Yeah.
5: Who you're talking about, because these may be major organizations people have heard of. And have you approached any of them to try to have a discussion with them about this?
6: Yeah, so the Center for Reproductive Rights is one of them. We have approached them multiple times at this point, and it's been very empty on the other side. So we're trying to figure out ways how to like escalate that and like really get answers from these organizations. Other examples include organizations like the Feminist Majority Foundation, and they have like a bunch of offshoot organizations like Feminist Majority and Girls Learn International, which are all calling for the same thing, which is just like women's rights here domestically and women's rights abroad. And they are completely silent on Palestine. More organizations include like the Women's Media Center, Equality Now, Association for Women's Rights and Development, Womankind Worldwide. The Me Too movement has a whole international wing, and they never talk about Palestine. Women Moving Millions, International Center for Research on Women. Like, there's a bunch of internationalist organizations that parade as like humanitarian and feminist, but they really never answer the question of what's going on in Palestine.
8: And a lot of them, I mean, just off the top of my head, I just remember support for Hillary Clinton and Kamala Harris and these women who purport to be the face of, you know, international, like, woman power, you know, feminist icons, all of these, you know, very corporatized and commercialized capitalist faces of U.S. empire, and who are also responsible for genocide and the violations of so many women's rights and lives and the murder of their children and the decimation of their homes and families. What can you tell us about the way that these organizations are structured, and why do you think that Palestine has been so kind of across the board omitted from the discussions even in these organizations that are raising millions, you know, essentially like being funnels to the Democratic Party establishment.
6: I mean, I feel like that's a great answer for like your own question, is that these organizations have been essentially like they may start off as like these grassroots organizations, but they ultimately become something very established, something very institutionalized. And Palestine has never been a part of the institution, nor will it ever be, because it very much is the antithesis of what the institution is, right? Like Palestine is an intersectional struggle, one that's anti-capitalist, anti-patriarchy, anti-imperialist. And unfortunately, a lot of these mainstream women's organizations actually align with those things. They don't have like centralized ideologies. They are very much, at this point, they are just vehicles for, like you said, like the Democratic Party, like they're vehicles for political gain in this country. But they also are just, I think, like a microcosm of a larger issue, which is like what liberalism has been trying to do for this long, which is like putting a Band-Aid on so many problems that we have in the world. Like, okay, we're here, we're doing on the ground work in Afghanistan or Africa or, you know, wherever these organizations may be doing work in, but they're not answering the questions of like, why are women's conditions in these countries the way that they are? Like, what do we do to actually fix these systemic problems? They never talk about these sorts of things. They're just kind of there to bolster the systems that already exist and then try to make it seem like they're not doing that. But yeah.
8: Yeah. So incredibly obvious and cynical, which is why it's important that Code Pink is holding them to account. You mentioned that the first target is the Center for Reproductive Rights. Has there been any response at all, or as he said, just silence?
6: Yeah, just silence. And I mean, like, I'm pretty sure a message has gotten to them. I've emailed them multiple times. I've actually like physically mailed our petition to them, which over 2,500 people have signed. We also did a lot of like social media work around them. And I know like our social media gets a lot of hits and stuff. So, I mean, I'm sure they have like seen what we're calling on them for. And I just find that like a bit staggering how like we're at a point where like it's been almost 3 years of accelerated intense genocide of the Palestinian people. And at this point, I feel like it's like a worldwide recognized fact, like what has happened and is continuing to happen in Palestine is abhorrent and like it's unconscionable. And there are organizations who just still refuse to face that fact.
5: Yeah, well, while you were speaking, I was looking at the website of the Center for Reproductive Rights, and there's absolutely no mention whatsoever of Gaza. That doesn't surprise me. And also the Feminist Majority Foundation, their only mention of Gaza since the start of the genocide.

0: And more generally, not specific to these organizations, although they may have been involved, we saw a lot of so-called women's advocates speaking out against the alleged October 7th mass rapes by Palestinians, which, as we've documented, there isn't evidence to support a single credible case of rape on October 7th, let alone mass rapes. And the Palestinian Feminist Collective report really lays that out, and they even include some references to our investigations on that. So these organizations and, you know, mainstream American feminists haven't been silent about that. They were very vocal, and, you know, some of them joining campaigns, hashtag campaigns saying, believe all Israeli women, when not a single Israeli woman has come forward to say that she was raped on October 7th, 2023. So I'm not sure exactly who we're supposed to believe. Say more about that aspect, what you've noticed there and how you explain some of that response as contrasted with the silence about what has happened to Palestinian women and men in terms of sexualized and gender violence.
1: No, that's a really great example. And before I even like touch upon like hit pieces, I guess you could call them like New York Times screams without words, the fact that like the Feminist Majority Foundation's only articles about Palestine are about child marriages in Gaza and stuff, like it's so misaligned because it's doing the thing where it's like still trying to paint Palestinians as like barbaric and uncivilized, but not actually answering the question of like, why are they living in the conditions that they are living in? Like there's no mention of Israeli occupation and genocide. So that was like a really great sum up basically of like what these feminist organizations are focused on when that shouldn't really be the focus at all. And to your point about the October 7th rape allegations, it also is another, I think, summation of like what the issue here is that like white women's words basically like are being held at a much higher value than Palestinian women or even Palestinian men. And like the stuff that they have actually gone through that is actually documented, and there is like clear evidence about what happens to Palestinian women and men beyond prison doors by IOF soldiers, by Israeli officials, and also just like in their day-to-day life conditions. And New York Times scream without words like was such an unsubstantial piece of like misinformation that I know that there was like a letter that like hundreds, if not like thousands of like, you know, these like women, like these like Western feminists signed to kind of like condemn what had happened on October 7th. But there was like literally no substance for what thousands of people signed for. And there's a term for that, which is like purple washing. It's like Israel is trying to like reclaim that narrative of like, well, we treat our women so good. We are the only democracy in the Middle East. We have actual rights for our women. And like the second that like our safety and our barricade gets breached, we are the ones that get believed. And it never addresses the question of like, okay, what is Israel doing to others that they're oppressing and colonizing?
2: And as Ali mentioned, and as you said, Janine, this isn't just something that has happened in the last 3 years. This is, you know, the systemic violence and, you know, especially sexual violence against women and men, Palestinian men and women and children, is something that is part and parcel of the Zionist colonial project. And in the Palestinian Feminist Collective report, it points out that, quote, in 1995, Israeli geographer Arnon Sofer warned that the most serious threat Israel faces is the wombs of Arab women. And in a widely circulated pamphlet, he argued that Palestinian birth rates endanger national security. Golda Meir, you know, again, with this Western feminist iconography, Golda Meir, you know, the first Israeli woman prime minister, such a hashtag girl boss, she, genocidal war criminal, remarked that her nightmares stemmed from the knowledge that, quote, another Palestinian child will be born. And that the report says that these statements and the policies that accompany them reveal that targeting Palestinian reproductive life, both symbolically and materially, is not incidental but central to Israel's function as a predatory

0: state. And then, you know, just thinking back over the last 3 years of Israel's genocide in Gaza, the Israeli military has deliberately bombed IVF clinics, destroying hundreds, thousands possibly of human embryos. Women have been forced to give birth without anesthesia in hospitals that have been bombed over and over again. Women and children have been living in deplorable conditions inside displacement camps. The list, of course, is endless. Talk about how this kind of violence has been maybe normalized by these Western feminist organizations at best and shrugged off or ignored at worst, and what they should be doing instead. Like, how does it hurt their brand, really, if they're so concerned about international women and children's rights? Doesn't it just damage their own credibility to ignore this blatant disregard for women's rights in Gaza?
1: I mean, it's definitely damaged their credibility to, like, myself, and I'm sure you guys, and like everyone who is on like the right side of history, which is standing with the people of Palestine, because it's just complete, like, it's, I don't even think it's like ignorance. I think it's just like actually just wanting to ignore an elephant in the room. And I'm so glad that you actually brought up like those quotes and stuff from the actual report itself, because you're right. Like, this exactly is what Israel is founded on. This is the ideology of Israeli settler colonialism, which is the fact that like all of these steps that they are deliberately taking all of these steps to worsen Palestinian women's reproductive health because they don't want more Palestinians to be born. Like, they want to ethnically cleanse.
2: Yes, and that is a specific element of the crime of genocide. In the definition of genocide in the Genocide Convention, it says, I'm paraphrasing it, but more or less exactly, creating conditions calculated to prevent births within a specific group. And that is exactly what Israel is doing when it is destroying every hospital, depriving women of the means to assure their health and the health of their children, preventing adequate supplies of nutritious food to come in, and just creating conditions where people are constantly sick because of the lack of clean water, the lack of proper food, and so on. And you alluded to the drop in the birth rate, and yet women in Gaza are still having children. And, you know, I've heard people say, how can women have children in those conditions? How can they bring a child into the world in a situation like that? What do you say to that? You know, have you thought about that issue? What is the response when you hear concerns like that?
1: Yeah, I mean, just to give a number to this, like, to the birth decline, in 2022, Gaza reported 57,000 births. And then in 2024, just 1 year after October 7th, the birth rate declined to 38,000. And then just from December of 2025 to April 2026, in the span of 6 months, birth rates from Gaza declined 67%. So there's like an intentional drastic increase of like birth rates declining. And you're right, like Palestinian women are giving birth. They are still giving birth, but it's also like, what conditions are they giving birth under? How are these kids even coming out? Like, I can't even imagine the lack of like natal care that's also being given to them, because there is no humanitarian aid coming in. There is no medical aid coming in. These are really dangerous conditions to even give birth in. And it's something that is not looked at all, like, by these women's organizations or even thought upon. And whenever we're talking about the West Bank too, it's a similar situation, because they are also giving birth, but they're giving birth under incessant, like, stressful conditions where they're always being stopped at checkpoints. There have been many reports of Palestinian women being held up in ambulances, having to bleed out at checkpoints, having to give birth at checkpoints because the IOF soldiers just don't let them in. And it's like, Palestinian women are giving birth, and that's a form of resistance because they're keeping the Palestinian population alive. But it's under what conditions? It's under, you know, just complete genocidal conditions that they are doing that under. And it's really inhumane.
2: So just in the few minutes we have left, talk more about the campaign. What are you calling on people to do? What would you like to see these organizations that you're addressing do? I mean, what demands can we make, and how can people find out more about the campaign and get involved with it?
1: This is a pressure campaign, but it's also like a research campaign as well. So like we're trying to compile research and trying to see just how these mainstream Western feminist organizations are reporting on Palestine. And it's trying to point to that oxymoron where it's like, you can't call yourself feminist if you're not operating on intersectional theory and framework. The atrocities against Palestinian men and women need to be talked about. So you either have to break your silence and add your voice to ending all the violence that they endure in Palestine, or you just don't call yourself a feminist organization. And so we're like targeting one organization one by one, but like it will eventually be like compiled research kind of thing on these organizations. And like our general demands to them are like acknowledge the sexual abuse in Palestine, which is a really low bar, right? But it's like, they aren't even doing that. They aren't even, like you said, the only articles that will be on these websites pages are about child marriages in Gaza, which is insane because there's a lot more important things to talk about in Gaza than that. Cite the PFC report and circulate it, because I think every feminist woman organization should be using that as a point of reference, because it is so vital and important to the woman movement and the feminist movement right now in 2026. And we're also like looking at what they have previously done and asking them that they do the same for Palestine, because they can acknowledge these things elsewhere, but like I said, when it's Palestinian, it's just so taboo for them for some reason. Yeah, so just kind of using that as a vehicle.
0: Yeah, we know why it's taboo for them. Their major donors are Zionist or, you know, affiliated with some sort of Israel organization, I'm sure, or they're, you know, wanting access to people like Hillary Clinton and Kamala Harris. And, you know, and then there's also the standard that was set by our parents' generation in the 60s and 70s, when you had people like Gloria Steinem, who just passed away, who was a literal CIA agent who was tasked with undermining real leftist, communist, socialist, feminist organizations in the 60s and 70s, and trying to shift the focus toward more women just being as capitalist as men could, and undermining real grassroots anti-imperialist, anti-colonialist movements. How do you see, finally, you know, before we let you go, how do you see the hagiography of people like Gloria Steinem right now, where people are whitewashing her deep ties to not just the state through the CIA, but to Zionist ideology and state power that way?
1: I think she unfortunately is like a really good example of how so many things get co-opted in this country and like just in the mainstream like liberal movement. Because, you know, like she may have started out with like good intentions, but the second that she kind of gained some sort of like popularity within the feminist movement back in the 60s and stuff, like she was automatically like compromised. It's really sad to see. Like, I know Code Pink was like trying to be a vehicle for her and like trying to always like remind these like mainstream feminists to incorporate anti-war and like true intersectional leftist feminism in their messaging. But sometimes I feel like when you're just compromised to an extent, it just, there's not really much to go back from there. And yeah, it's like, there's such a dichotomy of women trying to fight for these things. But like, it really does suck to see when feminist gets co-opted by as some, this like capitalist ideology where like women are just like workers and stuff. Like it's sad to see. Yeah.
0: Well, hopefully the next generation of feminists will be more intersectional and internationalist and not in a way that can be co-opted. We'll see.
2: Yeah. Speaking up for Palestine is something that everyone should do. It is the moral cause of our time, because the entire empire stands against Palestine. Mm-hmm. But it really is a litmus test. It really is the issue on which you can measure whether any organization is really committed to what it says it's committed to, whether it's equality, justice, speaking up for the oppressed, speaking up for the poor. And the silences about Palestine tell you so much about where those organizations' loyalties really lie. And Code Pink does such an effective job at exposing hypocrisy among so many organizations and people in power, which is why Code Pink is among many anti-war organizations being smeared and targeted by the federal government. So I just want to say thank you for your work. Thank you for having the courage to speak out. And this work is absolutely vital. So we're so grateful to you, Janine, and to your colleagues at Code Pink for highlighting this issue.
1: Well, thank you guys so much too. Like, Electronic Intifada has also been an amazing resource because there is so much misinformation that gets spewed out by the mainstream media as well, like mainstream liberal media as well. So thank you guys so much. Like, we're all in this work together. And you can go ahead and sign the Feminist Stand with Palestine petition, the first one that's out right now for the Center for Reproductive Rights at codepink.org/CFRR. And you can also learn more about the general campaign at codepink.org/Palestine2026.
0: Wonderful. Thank you so much, Janine, for being with us today on the Electronic Intifada. And of course, people can learn more by going to codepink.org. Thank you so much, Janine.
1: Thank you, guys. Thank you, Janine.

0: 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I'm Nora Barrows-Friedman. 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
2: 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Drawing on Chicago imagists, this work examines embodiment and subjectivity within an environment. It's a peek into a creature's inner world within outer world constraints. A creature who is aware of joy and despair and everything in between is on view from August 14th to September 25th only at Co-Prosperity. 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

Da again, the cat again, the cat again, the cat again, the cat again, the cat again, the cat again, the cat again, the cat again, the cat again, the cat again, the cat again, the cat again, the cat again, the cat again, the cat again, the cat again, the cat again, the cat again, the cat again, the cat again, the cat again, the cat again, the cat again, the cat again, the cat again, the cat again, the cat again, the cat again, the cat again, the cat again, the cat again, the cat again, the cat again, the cat again, the cat again, the cat again, the cat again, the cat again, the cat again, the cat again, the cat again, the cat again, the cat again, the cat again, the cat again, the cat again, the cat again, the cat again, the cat again, the cat again, the cat again, the cat again, the cat again, the cat again, the cat again, the cat again, the cat again, the cat again, the cat again, the cat again, the cat again, the cat again, the cat again, the cat again, the cat again, the cat again, the cat again, the cat again, the cat again, the cat again, the cat again, the cat again, the cat again, the cat again, the cat again

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1: 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That's MARZ.beer. What's Mars is yours.
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2: 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Mars Community Brewing is a proud partner of Lumpin' Radio. 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
1: This is hell.
2: Remember, mass incarceration is human trafficking. So, yeah, this is hell. Many fear what will become of the United States if and when it does become fascist. They worry what would happen if white supremacists wielded their white power wherever power resides within the United States. In every capital, every city and town hall, every voting booth, every employment office, and on the roads and in every police station and jail. What if white supremacy replaced our multiracial democracy, which was not always multiracial? We actually had to fight to give non-whites access to democracy. And if you do live in a multiracial society, then your democracy, by definition, must be multiracial as well. The sticking point here is there are a lot of people, and I mean a lot of people in the United States, voters and non-voters alike, who want not only a return to whites-only lunch counters and drinking fountains, but whites-only, well, everything, including a whites-only United States of America. But they will still allow agribusiness to hire low-wage immigrant labor for dangerous work and terrible toxic work conditions to keep our food prices low and agribusiness CEOs rich. So what if that fascist fight for white power is already happening, is already taking place, and is not something out of a futuristic dystopian science?